0: doing random stuff throughout these decade.
1: Thank you for clarifying yeah, that. I thought there was a 2-year break, but I wasn't sure.
0: And everything just blends together nowadays.
1: Yeah. That is an impressive run, though, especially here in Indianapolis, where music festivals come and go, sometimes like at a frighteningly quick clip. Yeah. In addition to just surviving for 11 years, the festival has flourished. It still feels very relevant. There's still excitement in the community every year for Trees. Is this still exciting for you going into the 11th year of this? How do you feel about this being such a long-lasting and enduring project in your career?
0: Yeah, it's exciting. It's just really exciting. I think the thing that's most intriguing is just seeing the evolution of the city and the music and the progression of like how when we started to now in 26 and just like how impactful and how hopeful and how excited people get when the fest comes around. And you know, there was a time where, you know, we started in a Pizza King and the city was just like, what are you guys doing? And then you see the importance and the relevance and how it kind of just sparks a scene and how it contributes to the creative economy. And it's just kind of just gets everyone hype, you know, and it's kind of just part of the story of Naptown, which is kind of cool.
1: Definitely.
0: Yeah.
1: And Ori, your history in the Indianapolis music scene aligns almost exactly with my time working as a music journalist.
0: Oh, yes.
1: And because of that, I've covered you and your projects pretty extensively over the years. Yeah. I don't know how many interviews we've done, but I think we're in the double digits now. You've been here three times for small studio sessions, for instance. Michael Raintree, White Moms, Bless.
0: Yeah.
1: You've clocked a lot of hours here. Yeah. And if you don't mind, I want to go back to a clip from 2015.
0: Oh, wow.
1: I covered the first year of Trees pretty extensively here and at Nuvo. And I just want to play you just a really, really, really short clip.
0: Cool.
1: If that's cool with you. Oreo, give us your take on Trees. What's it all about?
0: Trees is pretty much just about celebrating Indianapolis and the Midwest hip-hop culture in itself. I had a dream one night that I was like kind of organizing some kind of like hip hop festival or something, and we had a show at Pizza King the next day, and I told John, I was like, yo, what if we did a hip hop festival, just like an all day multi venue scenario? And kind of just stemmed from that. He kind of put the fire under my tush and was like, yo, let's do this, let's make it a benefit for Musical Family Tree. And I was like, yeah, it's kind of a cool way that I could contribute and help. And so that's how it kind of happened.
1: It came to you in a dream?
0: It did.
1: Does that sound, tell us about that.
0: Yeah, I feel like I always like dream vivid about things. It's kind of wild. I do remember having a dream about like putting things up, like a big thing together. I feel like I've always been like kind of subconsciously like tuned in to like getting and organizing things, whether it was like a house party or like a house show or something. And I feel like that's always kind of been a part of my DNA, even like when I was a kid, just like trying to put things together. And yeah, I feel like that. I keep on going back to Pizza King, man. Mm-hmm. Like, I feel like that was like they had like a bad shows there when they moved to a location in Fountain Square for like 2 seconds, it felt like. And I was like, this would be sick if it was a venue. And I'm always like a big fan of having things in like unconventional spaces, whether it's a gallery or a restaurant or a coffee shop, and just like transforming it into something where someone would walk in and be like, where am I? This doesn't make sense, but it's so intriguing. So I think that was like one of the catalysts of that. And I definitely sounded 20 in that interview for sure. That's crazy.
1: And for our listeners that might not know, the John you were referring to is John Rogers, an incredible musician,
0: amazing,
1: known for his work with Everything Now. At the time, he was a director of Musical Family Tree, a local nonprofit here in Indianapolis, and he played a role in the early edition of Trees, right?
0: Yeah, he did. Yeah, he definitely was the one that kind of was like, yo, it'd be cool. He was the one that kind of put the...
1: edition of Trees, right?
0: Yeah, he did. Yeah, he definitely was the one that kind of was like, yo, it'd be cool. He was the

0: cool chapter in my life at that beginning phase. I had no idea what I was doing too. Like, I feel like I had like $200 in my checking account, and I honestly never played a festival too up at that point, you know. And I think that was like the catalyst where I was like, I want to create a space for us, you know, for people that have never played a festival before, and how cool would it be in your own neighborhood?
1: Mm-hmm. Treece came to you in a dream.
0: Yeah.
1: That dream has grown in like very profound ways over the years. You know, I think back to the history of the event, and highlights that come to my mind are Talib Kweli performing, one of the pioneers of underground hip-hop music, Ninth Wonder, a legendary producer who worked on Jay-Z's Black Album, Mick Jenkins, an incredible rapper who was at the time just kind of getting known outside of Chicago.
0: The first one.
1: Ross Kos, a West Coast MC who at one time was on lists of the greatest hip-hop MCs of all time. He passed away recently. He may still be on some of those lists, and a really important figure. You've also partnered with organizations like the NBA to provide entertainment for events here in Indianapolis. When you look back at these 11 years, what stands out to you? What's a highlight that comes to your mind?
0: That's such a good question. I can't really pinpoint, like, certain collaborations, because it's been so many people, but I think it's just these like little moments that come up when we're doing things around the city, whether it be like on the circle or in the square, like, you know, at Hinkle Fieldhouse or whatever, and you see these artists performing, and they're like in these spaces where sometimes they like look back and they kind of recollect, like, whoa, where am I? And this is like so important, and it makes me feel validated. I think that's where I get like joy from, seeing those reactions of those artists. And I also get joy from like seeing people in the neighborhood. I feel like I've talked about this with other people before, where, you know, things are hectic and a lot of, you know, moving parts and all that. But I feel like every year, every time we do something, I'll find like a little moment where someone in the neighborhood is just like kind of like having this like light bulb like in their head, where they're just like, whoa, this is something that I won't forget. Or like they'll be like, whoa, this is I feel like I'm in another city, or I'm in another world. So I think those are like my favorite moments, is just seeing those little kind of like epiphanies that happen like every once in a while. Make it all worth it.
1: I mentioned some of the hip-hop legends that have headlined at past editions of Treece. While you do feature nationally known artists, the focus is on local performers. Still today, the bulk of the lineup is local performers. I feel like the energy really comes from those local performers and the people, the community that they bring with them to the event. Tell me about the role of local artists in this event, and has that changed at all over the years?
0: Yeah, it's what gives it the juice. I think that's the ethos of our festival, is it's powered by local performers. And sometimes I feel like it gets lost in the noise when we get national headliners. But like you said, like, they really make the festival. They really make the story. And it's been so sick to see the evolution of it. And I think that's like really important, to like give people that belief that, yes, I'm supposed to be here. And also just like, it's just Naptown. I love the city so much. And for better or for worse, like, I think it's important that everyone has a moment to shine. And I think that's so important. Having 90% of the bill be local. And that's what makes, I feel like, festivals or like anything, like celebrating your hometown, I think is so, so important. And letting other people that didn't know otherwise that, yeah, we do have a really fire community of artists here in the city.
1: I want to talk about this year's lineup, and I want to start with one of the headliners who happens to be from Indiana. Georgiana, who is a rapper from Michigan City, Indiana.
0: Sure. Yeah.
1: Her appearance on the Treece lineup has sparked a lot of conversation online, maybe even some controversy.
0: Yeah.
1: For folks who don't know her, the No Jumper podcast called her the most viral white girl in America. She's gotten a lot of attention nationally. People have a lot of opinions about Georgiana. Tell me about the decision to include her as a headliner and what the response has been like in the community.
0: Yeah, yeah. You know, I think

0: the main reason that I wanted her to be on the bill and why I think it's important is we go back to Indiana and showing other artists that it doesn't matter where you're from, you know, specifically in Indiana, which we're traditionally overlooked all the time. We're a flyover state, no talent. You know, we're not a Nashville, we're not a LA, we're not a New York. But I think that's important to show other artists that no matter where you're from, you can still do it. And no matter what your style is or you are truly yourself, which she is, I think is important. And also, she's going crazy national. You know, she's playing Rolling Loud, which is probably the biggest hip hop festival in the world. Lyrical Lemonade Fest in Chicago. She's on national tour. She's got collabs with, you know, Little Yachty, Glorilla, Babytron, a lot of these, you know, prolific artists right now. She's 21. You know what I mean? She's still young. And I think that's important. And even more so too with hip hop nowadays, there's no rules. Mm-hmm. And the genre is just so expansive. And there's different subgenres, there's different pockets, there's different sounds. And I think you can see that with the fest and this lineup. Out of all the 70 plus artists, everyone has their own unique sound and their own voice and their own, they're just their own style. And I think that's what's important. Also, like, I really wanted to lean into having national women headliners this year. And I think that's important because we never did that before. Mm-hmm. And I've always wanted to. I've always wanted to, you know, do that and be progressive. I mean, people with hip hop, it's just so competitive and there's a lot of opinions and there's, you know, a lot of talking heads about what they think the culture should be and what it shouldn't. And I think that it's something that is just going to always progress. And it's always, sometimes I'm like, man, maybe I feel like I've aged out of some things, you know what I'm saying? Where like, I don't understand it. But it's for the youth. And I think it's important to show that. Yeah.
1: The focus of Trees has been on Indianapolis pretty heavily. I mentioned Georgiana is from Michigan City. Mm-hmm. You also have an incredible group from Elkhart, Rebel Noir, and The Accomplices, an amazing group mm-hmm. that everyone should check out.
0: Fire.
1: Is Trees' sort of influence and reputation growing beyond Indianapolis and kind of gravitating towards some of these folks in the north part of the state, in the south part of the state?
0: Yeah, it's kind of crazy. We opened up submissions. We started in 23 was when we started opening up submissions. And just because everything just moves so fast and there's so many artists in this world, there was like over 430 some artists that submitted to the fest this year. And 10% of them were out of state and even out of the country. Mm. Which is kind of crazy because this is like all organic. Like we never put any ads or anything out. It's just like put a post up, submit. We have artists, you know, from New York, California, Quebec, Barcelona, Belgium. It's kind of crazy how it's just organically come to a point where it's spreading out outside of the state. Yeah, there's people all over the state, like South Bend, Elkhart, Marion, Bloomington, Indianapolis, you know. But yeah, it's kind of wild how just organically the word has spread over all these years, and now we have a good group of people that have played for the first time, even in Indiana, you know. So I'm really excited about that. And I think the beauty of it, too, is like all these artists are together and a lot of projects kind of stir up from just the mm-hmm. festival itself, you know, collaborations with producers and MCs and stuff. So that's a really cool like kind of component from the fest, too.
1: It's almost like a trade show or a convention
0: yeah,
1: for people in the industry. Yeah,
0: kind of low key. Yeah.
1: I want to remind our listeners, Treece is happening on August 29th in venues around the Fountain Square neighborhood of Indianapolis. I know you have tunnel vision right now. You're just focused on making sure this festival goes off safely and successfully. But are there any kind of long-term plans you would want to share with our audience? Anything you're working on personally, musically?
0: Oh, man. Yeah. I got a record that I've tracked, probably like a year or so ago, a whole new one that I've been working on. And I'm always cooking. I feel like I'm always doing something. Bless, we're always cooking. And but for the festival, I feel like, you know, I'm taking each day at a time, you know, and see how that goes. You know, we got some plans to do some stuff throughout the years and just kind of keep on trying to build awareness for the culture here and the music, and collaborating with different people that just keep on trying to push the culture forward. Yeah.
1: Any final thoughts you want to share before we go? I left out?
0: No, I want to go back to the part where you're talking about you're like covering me for so long. You literally wrote the first story ever on me. I feel like when I dropped Betty. Yeah, that was like the first like journalistic, you know, I think I have the first cover. It was my cover for the Nouveau. Mm-hmm. And I remember doing that. So, yeah, I appreciate you for always looking out for me and always being ahead of your time. Yeah.
1: That was a lot of fun. I remember it was a house just a couple blocks from here. We were in the attic.
0: Yeah, yeah.
1: It was kind of hot and sweaty. I remember you being really on guard, too, making sure you kind of were focused on your message. It was really interesting. Thank you for always taking time to come here, share your music, share your whatever it is you're doing in the community with our listeners. Very much appreciate it. Treece is happening on August 29th. If you haven't been, go. It's an incredible event here in the city. It's a lot of fun. And if you don't buy tickets, just hang out. There's lots of stuff happening on the streets.
0: Epicurean will be there. Yeah. There'll be a whole bunch of international immigrant food vendors, a whole bunch of different vendors there. People signing you up. Naptown Votes is going to be there, signing people up to vote. Different resources and stuff. So, yeah, if you don't have a ticket, that's cool. Just come through, kick it. Yeah, People's Village is what I'm really excited about this year. So, yeah, come on. Come on through.
1: Oreo Jones, thank you for being here, and good luck with this year's Treece.
0: Appreciate you.
1: That was rapper Oreo Jones discussing Treece. Cultural Manifesto will return after this short break.
2: 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Hi, I'm Adam Gross. Thanks for joining me tonight. Expect clear skies overnight tonight with temps getting down to the mid-60s, mostly sunny tomorrow with highs around 80 degrees. 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
1: I'm Kyle Long, and you're listening to Cultural Manifesto. This September, the Grammy-winning indie folk star Phoebe Bridgers will play two back-to-back shows at Gainbridge Fieldhouse in Indianapolis. I wonder how many fans in attendance will know that the label that helped launch Bridgers' career, Dead Oceans, is headquartered just an hour south of Indianapolis in Bloomington, Indiana. Dead Oceans is part of Secretly Group, the Bloomington-based independent music company that also includes Secretly Canadian and Jag Jaguar. This year, Secretly is celebrating 30 years of independent music. The label began in Bloomington in 1996 when Eric Weddle, Jonathan Cargill, and brothers Ben and Chris Swanson founded Secretly Canadian. What started as a small DIY effort has grown into one of the most respected independent music companies in the world, with artists including Bon Iver, Mitski, Bright Eyes, Krung Ben, Sharon Van Etten, Angel Olsen, Japanese Breakfast, and Phoebe Bridgers, among many others. This week, the company is celebrating its anniversary with three nights of concerts featuring artists from across its history and current roster. I recently spoke with two of Secretly's four original founders, Eric Weddle and Ben Swanson. We'll start with my conversation with Eric Weddle. Eric was part of Secretly Canadian from 1996 to 2000. Eric is also a musician, best known for his work with the art punk soul garage band John Wilkes Booze. Eric currently runs the Family Vineyard record label, and he's an award-winning journalist and editor for WFYI. Let's join my conversation with Eric Weddle. As we get started, just tell me a little bit about the circumstances that brought you to Bloomington. I think you came there in 1995. Mm-hmm. What brought you to Bloomington? Tell me a little bit about your early time.
2: Yeah, there. So I was living in like suburban Buffalo, New York, and I, you know, going to college. I graduated high school in 95 and looking around for colleges and ended up at IU Bloomington for their journalism and folklore departments. And at that time, I was already like really very obsessed with like underground music, independent music. Buying records and really not though actually being able to like experience live music a lot at that level of those type of bands, just because of where I had also lived previously. So moving to Bloomington kind of like opened that up because there were so many more people who I met who were into those kind of things and into that kind of music.
1: I know you've cited an Unwound show as being like a pivotal moment for you in Bloomington. Yeah. Tell me about the culture there at that time that you're referencing.
2: Well, yeah. So like the band Unwound from Olympia, Washington was like my favorite band at that period. And I had ordered all their records through the mail from this record label called Kill Rock Stars. And on my second day in Bloomington, there was a flyer for a free show at this house on South Mitchell Street. And I trekked over there and basically like met a bunch of people who either lived in Bloomington, like were natives of Bloomington, or, you know, other college kids who like had bands and were, you know, and kind of like at that show just met all these people who were like doing what I had kind of been like dreaming about and trying to understand from afar.

0: It seems like Secretly Canadian came pretty quick after you arrived in Bloomington, right?
1: I think like the nexus for me was WIUS, which is now WIUX, which is the student radio station. So I got involved in that really quickly, and I met Chris Swanson there. And so he and I just kind of connected over just like our obsession over all kinds of music. And I think he became like the music director, their first year. And, you know, it was just through that friendship and like listening to records, we were like, you know, he was turning me on to like 70s music I didn't know. And I was turning him on to like more modern, like underground stuff that he didn't know. It was just like a super exciting time. And then he had met, another person named Jonathan Cargill working at the Collins dormitory. And that was just kind of like, through all this and just, you know, seeing other people in town put out records themselves, like bands putting out a self-released 7-inch single, we just kind of started talking like, we could do this ourselves. Because we were talking to these like promotion companies and labels from WIUS and just seeing like kind of how it could work, you know? We were kind of like, and Chris was, I think, also at the time working at a record store in town. So it just kind of, everything kind of seemed like we can do it.
0: Yeah.
1: Yeah.
0: As you look back on that time, was there like a breakout moment where you feel like this artist kind of helped open the door to other success? I always think of Jason Molina as being someone who helped be a catalyst for the label.
1: I think, no, without a doubt. I mean, you know, officially, like Jason's, the first songs of High as 7-inch was like SC2, which was the second release. And the SC1 was the June Panic CD. But yeah, like, you know, Jason definitely opened the doors. I mean, that single alone opened the doors to people ordering records from us and distributors taking, I don't know, they took it seriously at the moment, but like you could get there. And then when the first Songs of Hiya LP came out, you know, that I think that was a turning point because we did it on LP and CD, two formats. And I think, you know, the first pressing sold out pretty quickly. So I think those things were like, little money was coming in, more people were taking notice, we were getting more attention from like writers and publications, and distributors were like interested. So yeah.

0: The label is now a multinational operation. When you were involved, it was very grassroots in the early days. What was your role? What do you remember kind of contributing to the label?
1: I mean, I think it was just like we all had, I think, different aesthetics and ideas and what interested us. I mean, I think Chris was very focused on like, I would say like he actually, I think, influenced me this day in like different types of like accounting. You know, and so I was kind of looking involved in like the distribution thing and kind of like, I think at times wanting to stay true to what I thought like, you know, an independent label should be at that period in time. So it was very much like a collective idea and also like, who has the time to do this? You know, I mean, all of us were in school. Jonathan, I think, was out of school. Chris's brother, Ben Swanson, you know, moved to Bloomington and went to school there. So it was juggling a lot and trying to figure that out. But it was also just bringing our influences in for what artists we wanted to support. Cause everyone had their own personal interests in like styles of music or relationships with people. So yeah, I mean, it was a pretty like, I would say fun and confusing, you know, and stressful and exciting time. I think just trying to figure it out pretty much in real time.
0: Is there an artist you championed or a project you worked on that kind of, for you, is a meaningful part of your experience with the label?
1: I mean, looking back, I mean, one of the releases that we did was with a singer named Suzanne Langille, which was a pretty like odd release for the label at the time. And it was because I was very interested in her music and kind of like, you know, championed that release for the label. And then they continued to put out a few records by her, and I've on my own have put out a few records by her.

But that was one. And then there was a local artist at the time named Dave Fishoff, who, you know, all of us were kind of just like obsessed with. And, you know, he was our age, just making very, very like singular, unique, I guess you could say it's singer-songwriter music, but he was an electric guitarist who sang in an extremely unique and hushed way. And he played his music over these like sound beds and sound collages that he meticulously crafted for each song. And so that was like an artist that I think we all thought, you know, was going to make like a big splash, you know.

0: It's my
1: So those were like, you know, some of the artists that like I like think back to and like really enjoyed working with. But really everyone at that time was people that we really knew, because when I was involved, it was a lot of like local people from Bloomington, local bands.
2: Yeah, that's amazing. You eventually stepped away from the label. You have your own label now. Mm-hmm. You work as a journalist at WFYI, mm-hmm. obviously. Tell me what year that was and kind of what led to that decision.
1: I mean, it was a very long time ago. So I'm happy that the label actually involves me in this history, because you know, I'm kind of a footnote, I think, in what that label has become. So I was involved until 2000. Mm-hmm. So like the first 4 years of the label.
2: What do you make of what happened since? I mean, now they have stadium artists.
1: Yeah, I mean, knowing, you know, the very focused interest of like trying to, like, you know, you mentioned Jason Molina, develop him as an artist who could be like a large artist, you know, for me at the time, it seemed like really hard to like see, like, how do we do that? You know, I think they were able to like push through that and really like, you know, win a Grammy, you know, for artists. How these artists, yeah, who are playing at Lucas Oil, you know, it's hard to really like wrap your mind around it, you know, because it is such an interesting and huge growth. But at the same time, I think they've kept all of those original ideas very, very close. You know, I mean, it's still very independent. It's still very, I believe, ethically done. You know, the aesthetics, you know, are still there. So I think it's kind of shown how you can like really hold on to those beliefs despite, you know, large scale success, however you want to view success, and still do it the right way, you know. And I think another thing is they've also, you know, wanted to, like, I think, influence the industry. And I think they've definitely been able to influence a lot of different things that have gone on, whether it's, like, royalty payments or, you know, or the payments through digital distribution or other areas. So,
2: anything people don't know about the label that you think they should? Any final thoughts you want to share about looking back at your time with Secretly Canadian?
1: You know, I think it's just that, you know, Indiana, I think, and Bloomington is like still core to that. And I think some people, you know, who probably listen to the artists on that label and the other related labels probably maybe not even know. I mean, I don't know if anyone cares anymore where record labels are from or artists are from in this world. So that's kind of like an interesting change. But I think for everyone who works there, it's still a very like focused on this local community, which has a lot of like, I think the local community really like embraces that is still there.
2: Yeah. Thank you, Eric. I appreciate you taking time.
1: No, thanks
2: to do
1: very
2: this.
1: Much. It was great. Yeah. Thank you.
2: Thank you. That was Eric Weddle discussing his work with Bloomington, Indiana's Secretly Canadian Records. Eric was one of the label's four original founders, along with Jonathan Cargill and brothers Chris and Ben Swanson. Next, we'll hear my conversation with Ben Swanson. He was the youngest of Secretly Canadian's founders, but he quickly became deeply involved in the day-to-day work of building the label. Over the past three decades, Ben has helped expand Secretly from a small independent label into a global music company that includes publishing and distribution. Ben remains one of the central figures at Secretly, and he still resides in Bloomington. Let's join my conversation with Ben Swanson. Ben, thank you so much for taking time to join me today to talk about the 30th anniversary of Secretly Canadian. I appreciate it.
3: Yeah, thanks for having me.
2: Secretly Canadian was founded in Bloomington, Indiana in 1996, and the label's headquarters have remained there. But you and your brother Chris, one of the four co-founders of the label, are originally from Fargo, North Dakota. And I understand it was the DIY punk and indie scene in Fargo that really, it had a major influence on your life, really helped you develop this passion for music. You were going to all ages venues like Exit 99 and the Bowler. I know God,
4: wow, you did your homework.
2: Godhead Silo was
4: yes.
2: like an obsession with you. Tell me about mm-hmm. that scene and how that shaped the work you've done in your adult life.
3: That's impressive. So I graduated from high school in 96. So just to set the stage, and you know, Fargo at the time was about 150,000 people between Fargo and Moorhead, and but very like suburban feeling, very much like mall culture and strip malls. And we would go to Minneapolis all the time to go to shows and try to like find any sort of subculture that we could. And around that time, it was a few years after, you know, Nirvana broke and grunge hit and all that, that, you know, we really came of age musically. And it was very small, but Fargo was sort of the last stop to the West Coast, you know, before you had to like drive all the way across the rest of North Dakota and Montana and through Idaho and Washington, or from the Northwest bands to the rest of the country. And so we were lucky to get a lot of those like K Records and Kill Rock Stars bands heading east, and a lot of like the Discord type artists, Team Beat artists heading west. And yeah, just soaked it all up. You know, Bikini Kill was my first punk rock show, and it was, you know, life-changing.

0: Were you playing music at all at that time?
1: Yeah. I had a band. I was a drummer in this folk rock band called Louise. And our big claim to fame, we played like the coffee shops and the bars and stuff like that. But our big show was at the Fargo Theater opening for Richie Havens.
0: Whoa. Yeah. That's wild.
1: Yeah. But yeah, we did like Ben Lee covers and Vic Chestnut and Liz Phair, and we wrote our own stuff too. And or it wasn't me, I was just the drummer, but it was a mix of originals and covers. Very like mid 90s coffee shop era vibes.
0: You and your brother came to Bloomington, Indiana to attend school at Indiana University. I believe you came in 96, the year the label was founded. When you got to Bloomington, maybe you'd visited your brother on campus there. But on your initial visits to Bloomington, did you get a sense that this was a place you wanted to plant roots long term, or that there was something happening there that could lead to the growth of what secretly Canadian has become?
1: Yeah, like I first visited Bloomington when Chris was on his college tour. You know, we went to a few different college towns, and Bloomington was the last city we visited, and it was like IU. You know, for any criticisms of IU, and of which I have many, IU does first impressions very well. And it's just like this magical campus. And, so that was my first taste of it, but visited Chris a couple times, and mostly he started working at WIUX, or it was WIUS back then. And it was pre-streaming, so like he was, in charge of receiving all the dozens of CDs that would come for review every day. And it felt like the analog version of streaming, where it's just like this avalanche of music. And, me being back home, he would send mixtapes of all the amazing music that was coming out. And that's sort of like, while I was into indie music before then, it was then that I started to understand that there was a whole universe a layer deeper than what I knew, than even like the Sub Pops of the world or the K Records of the world. And it was through those conversations that we started to talk about maybe starting a label and how that would be cool, and just and visiting, just realizing that unlike Fargo at the time, there was like the subculture was way more in the wide open. And and it was just, just seeing all the freaks up and down Kirkwood and all the artists doing their thing, and just a really great, vibrant community. And I was like, oh, you can actually live like this. That's what really sold it for me.
0: I want to ask about some of the key artists associated with Secretly Canadian during the label's early years. But first, I'm curious about the operations of the label during those early years and just the founding of the label in general. It was a very modest effort initially, of course. I think each of the co-founders invested $1,400 up front, and that was your initial seed money. And you were operating out of a house for many years, your house or your brother's house. I'm not sure who exactly. Tell us about those early years, and kind of you had very modest goals and very modest means to make this happen, right?
1: We were living in, my brother and I and a couple of roommates were living in a house at the time. We built the shelves in the basement over out of like reclaimed dumpster dive wood. We put in $1,400. Mine was saved from a movie theater job I had in high school, as well as graduation money. And, it was literally us just figuring it out as we went. It was, sort of the dawn of the internet. It was very much dial-up era, and you couldn't go online and Google how to make a CD or how to make a record. So it was just asking a lot of questions through any means possible. Chris and our co-founder Eric were working at the station, so they would ask, they would take calls from labels for promotion, so they would ask them questions. We kind of did it the hard way of everything, just very much steeped in DIY and figuring it out and doing stuff sort of right and sort of wrong and learning along the way. So, yeah.
0: Yeah, just to punctuate that, I want to read a couple quotes from a really great article on Secretly Canadian that was published in 1998 in The Forum, a newspaper in North Dakota. Yeah. Your brother, you were asked about the label, and your brother Chris was quoted as saying, "I don't think we'll ever be rich, but someday we hope to break even on all of our releases." You were quoted as saying, "I would be happy to make the equivalent of minimum wage from this.
1: Yeah.
0: Was that kind of the mindset at the time?
1: Yeah, totally. And, you know, I thankfully earn a little bit more than minimum wage right now, but like that's kind of how we approach our releases. You know, we know that like no matter how good or talented an artist is, it's still a crapshoot because there's still so much that's out of our collective, whether it's the artist or the label or the rest of the team's control. And so we really try to make our projects and our artists, like help them find a sustainable career, and including with our staff, you know, and we plow so much of our resources back into the company and aren't in extraction mode at all. And, you know, so it's still very core to our ethos.
0: You were working with very distinctive artists at the earliest stages of the label. I believe the first release was June Panic, a North Dakota artist. Very early on, you released the music of the incredible songwriter Jason Molina, associated with Songs Ohio and Magnolia Electric Company. Sadly, Jason died here in Indianapolis in 2013 at the age of 39. From the outside, it seems like Jason was a big part of the label's development early on, and really its identity to this day. Maybe he was a really massive figure. Mm-hmm. Tell me about Jason, is that right? And tell me about working with Jason and his contributions to the growth of Secretly Canadian.
1: Yeah, I mean, he was huge, and in a lot of ways, like, we grew up in the industry together, you know, and he had a 7-inch out before we contacted him. That's how we learned about him, and he took a chance on us early on, where, you know, these Not Knows Kids that nobody knew, didn't even have a label, emailed him to ask to put out a 7-inch, and he agreed. And, you know, it found a little bit of success, and he grew a little bit and we grew a little bit, and it was kind of this back and forth, and he would get bigger than we were, and then we would get a little bit bigger than he was. And but it was but he really taught us the value of a really strong work ethic, staying really like true and honest to the vision. And just, yeah, this really kept us, kind of a little bit on the straight and narrow, and, you know, and he challenged us, and I think we challenged him as well. And it was a really beautiful partnership. And, you know, we still work with Darcy, his widow, on keeping his legacy alive, and are really doing our best to honor that. But yeah, very, very, fundamental to what we built.

0: Ben, distribution has played a huge role in the growth of Secretly Canadian. I believe Secretly Distribution is the largest distributor of independent music in the United States, or maybe North America in general. On the surface, that doesn't sound too exciting, you know, distribution of music. But you work with really exciting and innovative labels that do very creative work, from awesome tapes from Africa to Numero Group to iconic, influential early indie rock labels like Merge and K Records. Can you talk a bit about the shift into distributing music and how that has shaped the direction and growth of Secretly Canadian?
1: Yeah, it's been quietly very fundamental to what we do. I mean, it really started organically and out of a need where, you know, we came up sort of on the scene at this burgeoning independent label movement in the mid-90s. And, you know, there was a lot of like one or two person shops of people just same as us, just loved music and was putting out music by their peers and friends and, you know, stuff they were fans of that were just maybe one or two steps above where the labels were. And it's kind of dumb math, but at the time there was four of us and usually like one of them, and they're like, we're already distributing. We had a little bit of luck with the Songs of Hiya stuff, distributing, but not just in the US, but like some really influential international distributors took a chance on us really early on, and so we kind of were able to open those channels. And, you know, so through our community, we're just like, we're selling to these people anyway. If you want help, we're happy to do it. It was mutually beneficial because it kind of gave us an excuse to talk to these distributors more, to get them to restock our records. And it wasn't consciously trying to create a community. I think it did that sort of by accident, but it was trying to use what little infrastructure we had to benefit others as well, you know, and we got some benefit out of it. But yeah, we distribute globally now, physically and digitally. And, you know, the way that we think about it now is that there's a real need for kind of a third option, a truly global independent option in the music community, because it needs that diversity to kind of keep everyone's noses clean and to really try to push the form forward, I think.

0: Ben, over the last 30 years, you've worked with an extraordinary range of musicians. You know, when the label started, it was very much rooted in indie rock, but the diversity of the artists and music you work with has really grown in interesting ways. That includes artists like Yoko Ono or Lonnie Holly. Was that always in the game plan for you? Did you want to kind of grow in those directions? Can you talk a bit about the growth of the label from that perspective, musically, and it's, you know, in terms of the diversity of music?
1: Yeah, I mean, I think we've always been voracious music listeners and always listened to a ton of different kind of music. Early on, you know, the joke internally and amongst our artists was sort of like, we're the sound of white male depression. It's very much true. And part of that was a function of like the music we were really into at that point, even though we listened to a lot, but also like, you know, just knowing our station in life and what types of, not just music or artists that would be interested in working with us, but also, again, where we thought we really understood and had, could add some value to their work. You know, the way we think about it is we listen to all sorts of music, but we want to come at it honestly and just kind of understand that there's certain genres where we would love to play in and work in, but maybe we don't, but by not having the experience with it, we don't know what we don't know. And so we want to kind of wade into those pools a little bit. And so finding those, for lack of a better word, sort of bridge artists or something that can maybe exist in a couple worlds to help us spread our boundaries a little bit is kind of the way that we think about it.

0: Ben, I know you probably get asked this question a lot, but as you reach this milestone of 30 years, I think it's worth asking, why stay in Bloomington? Why keep the headquarters in Bloomington? Is there an advantage to that? Is there a sentimental reason? Why stay in Bloomington?
1: Well, we're bleeding hearts for sure, yeah. So it's probably some part of it. In some ways, it's not this calculating, but it is a differentiator for us. You know, we have offices in LA and London and New York, and, you know, we go to those shows, and it's, you know, when we're chasing a band and the Sharks are out, you know, it's like, it's stressful. You know, in Bloomington, whether they're coming to here or to Indy or even a St. Louis or Columbus or something like that, you know, our competitors aren't necessarily going to those cities. So that definitely helps. Similar to like how we approach the music, we want to, you know, show that there is another way to do it, you know, and whether anyone notices it or not, like we do like the sort of the poetry that you don't have to be in a big city to do stuff like this.
0: Yeah. I love that you've stayed here. I think it's incredible. As we wrap up, I do want to ask about the 30th anniversary event that's happening from August 27th to the 29th in Bloomington. It's a three-day festival titled What Comes After the Blues. I know some of the early secretly Canadian artists are going to be performing. Tell us about this event. Yeah, anything you want to share about it.
1: I'm not one that's super nostalgic. I don't love looking backwards, but it has been fun, you know, doing that a little bit with this. So it's a little bit trying to do past, present, and future is kind of the concept for it. So like on Thursday, August 27th at the Bluebird, you know, June Panic, our very first artist, is playing. I haven't seen him in over 20 years. Mm. Early Day Miners, old Bloomington band we put out a bunch of records with, my old roommates. And then Magnolia and Johnson Electric Company doing a bunch of Molina songs. And so that's kind of a little bit like the throwback night. On Friday, August 28th at the Buzzkirk Chumley, it's going to be a little bit more songwriter-based. New artist from LA, Jordan Patterson, who I just love, a super wild, distinctive, beautiful voice, will be playing along with two of our present favorites and just pals, Kevin Morby and Sharon Van Etten. And then on Saturday at the Switchyard Park, as part of the Grand Flume Festival, will be Angela Autumn, Jensen McRae, songwriter out of LA, and Duran Jones and the Indications will bring it home. You know, sort of they started in Bloomington and they're going to end our festival in Bloomington.
0: Yeah, incredible lineup. And Ben, before we go, I'm never afraid to ask a stupid or bad question. The label's name, Secretly Canadian, is it correct that this is a reference to the founders' fandom of Canadian musicians? And if so, what are some Canadian musicians that may have inspired that name?
1: I mean, like Neil Young, of course, Leonard Cohen, you know, and it's not just musicians. It's like kind of Canadian culture, you know, growing up in Fargo, you know, North Dakota kind of is more kind of culturally aligned with Canada in a lot of ways than it is the rest of the country. And so it was really like us playing this stupid game, college game of like trying to figure out what the Canadian culture was. And, you know, at the time it was like directors like Adam Egoyan or musicians like Neil Young or Leonard Cohen or what have you. Comedians, you know, tons of comedians, but they all like there is like a golden thread that runs through them, like a, you know, a real wry sense of humor, but there is a certain underlying darkness to it all, but not really being able to put our finger on it. So, you know, we just throw out names of different kinds of artists and, you know, are they Canadian or not Canadian? And, you know, sometimes they're American, but they're kind of secretly Canadian.
0: Ben, thank you so much for taking a few minutes to talk about the history of Secretly Canadian. I've wanted to do this for a while, so I'm very grateful for your time. Thank you.
1: I appreciate it. Thank you very much.
0: That's all the time we have for this week. Thank you to my guests, Ben Swanson, Eric Weddle, and Oreo Jones. 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Our podcast is edited by Holly Summers, and our radio director at WFYI is Roxana Caldwell. Thank you for listening.
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0: has got humor.
1: When Hozier visited the World Cafe back in 2014, he talked about the song that had just made him a superstar.
2: I was massively surprised. I remember the day that it kind of started taking off for the video online, and that was shocking, in a great way.
1: Take Me to Church would set the table for the Irish singer-songwriter's run over the next decade plus. Today, for Sense of Place Dublin, we revisit one of his first U.S. interviews and hear early live performances. Plus, we'll also feature an artist who is inspired by co-writing with Hozier.
3: It actually kind of triggered me into going, God, maybe I should do songwriting myself. But at the time, the idea of doing it really fully hadn't gripped me.
1: That's Loa, who blends West African rhythms with traditional Irish folk. We'll hear a session with her from 2019. Sense of Place Dublin continues with encores from Hozier and Loa. I'm Kaleo. This is World Cafe. Okay, in a few minutes, we'll make our way over to Dublin for Sense of Place. But before we do that, let's hang out with Nate Amos and MJ Lunderman. It's This Is Lorelei, Dancing in the Club.

0: Welcome one, welcome all. It's World Cafe. I am Kaleo. And Sense of Place, this is our series where we explore a city or country to share its musical past, present, and future. And this time, we have made a return trip to one of our favorite places on the planet, Dublin, Ireland. We've got a lot to look forward to, including a new session with Dermot Kennedy. But today is a special look back. Hozier might be the biggest Irish musical export of the last 20 years, but when we spoke to him in 2014, he was experiencing his first taste of success. Here is OG World Cafe host, David Dye.
1: Hozier is a singer-songwriter from Ireland who has already had a lot of success with the title track to his 2013 EP and the song Take Me to Church. Earlier this year, he released a second EP called From Eden, and today will tell us about plans for a debut album. We'll talk with him in just a bit after this performance of Like Real People Do, recorded in front of an audience at World Cafe Live.

0: Thank you so much.
1: We are extremely happy to hear a set with Hozier is going to be our guest today with his incredible band that has been definitely working a lot here in the U.S. somewhat, but certainly in the U.K. and Ireland, and a couple of EPs that have just made a real impact. And welcome. It's good to finally meet you after hearing this music for so long.
0: Thank you. Thanks for having me.
1: And I was listening to you guys, and I realized that I've been describing you wrong. This is a gospel act, completely. there's so much influence of that on what you do. Obviously with church, I was not too surprised with that. But is that accurate?
0: It's gospel to certainly to a degree, and kind of so there would be elements of spiritual music. But I always just love congregational singing of any kind. So that like sea shanties or. Choral singing as well. I was in a few choirs growing up, and so there is a lot of that kind of falls into the music.
1: Well, you talk about choirs, but how did writing and this kind of music begin for you?
0: I would have started writing when I was maybe 15, or kind of in my mid-teens or something like that. Nothing I would kind of show until I was maybe 18 or 19 or so. But I think it wasn't until I decided I would need to maybe start producing the work myself to a degree, or co-producing, that I explored the kind of choral side of it, or working with voices and harmonies to the extent that I do now. And it was just something fun to do, I guess, and seeing where I could take it.
1: Did you play out at that time, or just
0: certainly, and over the last few years in Ireland I was gigging quite a bit, and but never so much until Take Me to Church. It was the first EP, it was the first group of songs that I had started producing myself. So.
1: Really? Pretty good start. Well, I wanted to play Angel of Small Death. This is Angel of Small Death from Hozier.

0: Live on stage at World Cafe Live during the recent non-convention, this great band from Ireland, Hozier, at the head of it with that song called Angel of Small Death. He has a couple of EPs out, one centered around Take Me to Church, a song you've probably heard, and the other around another great song called From Eden. And is this leading to an album that is going to combine those, or is this something completely different?
1: Yeah, an album coming out in fall, which will have a few of the songs from the first two EPs as well. I think Take Me to Church hasn't been released as a single over in the UK quite just yet.
0: Really?
1: Yeah. So there will be some songs, but there's plenty of new material on it too, and along the same vein of kind of that exists in the world of Take Me to Church and also in From Eden. So, yeah.
0: You live in one of the most fertile creative places on the planet, and we talk a lot on the World Cafe about the effect of places on music, and there are very few places I could think of around the globe that has as much a tradition of storytelling and music as Ireland. Do you draw from that?
1: In a big way, and certainly from Irish artists, I think, you know, growing up and learning in school about studying poetry and writing from there is an influence from authors as well and some poets like say Seamus Heaney, who was a naturalist, and Ireland, like the kind of landscape of Ireland, is very much in his poems and very much in his writing, and I love that. You know, there's such earth to it, and that does find its way.
0: What about Irish musicians?
1: To a degree. I mean, some of the the first album I ever owned was Thin Lizzy's Live and Dangerous, and
0: Amen.
1: Phil Lynott, and like Rory Gallagher as well, just as an Irishman who mastered the blues and mastered electric blues and stuff, and so there are certainly, and trad music, I never really grew up in a traditional household, but I was raised on blues music, but there are certainly, and lyrically, especially, there's some fantastic writers.
0: Well, World Cafe listeners are definitely familiar with Take Me to Church, and the song kind of has a bit of a saga. And you mentioned it hasn't even been released as a single in the UK.
1: Yeah.
0: But it's one of those songs, as things happen nowadays, that the video kind of drove its popularity, and were you surprised, or was that intentional, or how?
1: It wasn't. I was massively surprised. And I remember the day that it kind of started taking off for the video online, and that was just shocking, like in a great way. But it was just I sat down. That it was directed by Brendan Canty of a team called Feel Good Lost, who are based in Cork. The video was filmed in Cork in Ireland, and we just sat down and we talked over the treatment, and I had a few ideas and they had a few visual ideas, and I just wanted to do something that was relevant to the song, but in a more modern way, and rather than an organization that maybe the song is about humanity, you know, it's about, in my view, it's about organizations that undermine humanity at their most natural. And say the church specifically, but in this case, we wanted something that was more relevant to today, which is something that's happening in Russia, an organization that's, you know, putting LGBT people under the boot, so to speak, and enshrining it in law. And this, you know, a recent increase of organized attacks against members of the LGBT community by far-right gangs, essentially neo-Nazi gangs. And it's being, you know, it's something that appears to be condoned by political policy. So that's something that I wanted to capture in the video, and because it's relevant to the song. And we just sat down and talked about it, and Brendan did an amazing job.
0: Well, let's go to the stage and hear a version of the soundtrack to that video, Take Me to Church.
2: My lover's got the humor. She's the giggle.

0: a great song that has been the introduction for most of us around the globe to the music of my guest today, who's here live on stage at World Cafe Live. That is Take Me to Church. And here in the U.S., that was the initial EP. And then there's a wonderful song called From Eden, which is kind of the starting point of the new EP. When did this get written in the whole scheme of things?
1: It's actually slightly older.
0: Really?
1: Slightly older than Take Me to Church.
0: So when you wrote Take Me to Church, you said, wow, got something here?
1: It was, yeah, Take Me to Church maybe about a year, just over a year old. And that was the first, I think I wrote it just after Christmas of 2013.
0: Oh.
1: But yeah, and From Eden was a bit older. So Take Me to Church I was always more excited about. You know, I have... Like you move away from songs very quickly when you write them. And,
0: so many people, there's probably so many great songs in artists' careers that they just left behind. Because you get excited.
1: Or it just took too long to write, and so it was left on a shelf somewhere. From Eden was a bit older. It's it's a slightly more fun up tempo song.
0: It's a good one.
1: Yeah.
0: Well, let's hear it live on stage.

0: Thank you so much.
1: Well, that's really cool. Going all the way back for 2014 in the vault, recorded live for the cafe, Hozier from one of his first U.S. interviews, a performance of From Eden. Thanks so much to Hozier as well as OG World Cafe host David Dye. More Sense of Place Dublin continuing in just a minute. A person who song wrote with Hozier used that as a motivation and stopped being a pharmacist. Yeah, wild. That's coming up in just a minute on World Cafe.
2: 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Hi, I'm Adam Gross. Indiana applied for a major disaster declaration after floods and power outages impacted thousands, but not all counties that requested the designation received it. Find out more at WBAA.org/news.
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1: Hey, it's World Cafe. I'm so glad we're back. That would be weird if we weren't. A Sense of Place Dublin continues. In 2019, Talia Schlanger made a visit to the iconic Dublin studio Windmill Lane for an interview and performance with Loa. Loa grew up playing Irish fiddle and orchestral violin, you know, traditional music. That is, until she was 12 years old and her family moved to Gambia, where she was immersed in polyrhythmic drumming and dance, and then to Sierra Leone, where she started writing little bits of songs on piano. The music she makes now is hard to describe and very easy to fall in love with. Oh yeah, she was a pharmacist before she made the leap to becoming a musician. She will tell that story in the session, which begins now. Here's Talia.
5: So part of learning about the artists that we're visiting on this trip is finding out how the places that they have been shape the kind of music that they make. Right now we're in Dublin, where I think you spent a lot of childhood time. So maybe can you tell me a little bit about the Irish part of your upbringing before we talk about some of the other places?
6: Okay. My mom is Irish. I'm actually from Kildare, which is a county right beside Dublin, known for racehorses. Kind of suburban place. And my mum's really into music, so I did lots of classes when I was a kid. I did Irish fiddle, I did orchestral violin, so I was in orchestras, and I also played trad music. Myself and all my siblings did a lot of extracurricular stuff, and we had a very lovely, safe childhood.
5: So that's a traditional stuff here in Ireland, and then at 12 you moved to...
6: We moved to Gambia in West Africa, yeah. So my dad is from Sierra Leone, and we wanted to move there, but it was post-war and it wasn't quite safe enough at the time. So we spent 2 years in Gambia first, which is where I first heard Malian music. Well, my mum had played us Malian music in Ireland, but we didn't really have a context for it, and we were kind of like, Mum, what's that weird African stuff you keep playing? I can say that now because I've embraced it, but when I think back, I'm pretty embarrassed for my, but you know, I was on my journey. I needed to get the Spice Girls out of my system before I found Umu Sangare. So when we moved to Gambia, we heard like really beautiful polyrhythmic drumming, and the parties are amazing. People dance for hours, and the music is really intense and vibrant. It's all the kind of stereotypes we think of as African music, but a lot more than that. And it's also very regional. So the music you hear in Gambia is very specific. It's in certain languages. And then we moved to Sierra Leone, where my dad's from, for another 2 years after that. And I went to school there as well. And in Sierra Leone, again, it was still kind of post-war, so the infrastructure for being involved with a lot of different musical things wasn't as easy, but I started writing little bits then on piano and songs and stuff, and just got to know my West African kind of Sierra Leonean based family, and learn new languages and explore that side of myself, because as much as I feel very Irish in lots of ways culturally, you know, when you grow up in a place you kind of definitely take on that mentality. Also, you know, we were one of two black families in our whole town, like, and the other family were also mixed race, so people used to mix us up all the time, which is kind of really funny and sweet.
5: Is it funny?
6: Well, it's, I think if you're Irish it's funny, maybe not if you're from anywhere else, because like we know them really well, and one of those boys is also a musician now, Dermot. Yeah, it's really funny because we all kind of wanted to find our originality in this space, and it was like really sweet, not in a weird way at all. But then at the same time, there's always that question, you know, I want to know the other part of me and why, you know, if you're a kid, just why do I look different? So West Africa was very important for my formative identity and acceptance of myself.
5: The next song that you're going to play for us is a unique angle on the world. It's a song in another language that that I think many people here will not have heard before. So tell me a little bit about the language that you will be singing in.
6: I came to write this song because a friend of mine lost his mother, and I wanted to write. I didn't know how to express my condolences. You know, a card seemed futile. So I thought I'd write him a piece of music, and I couldn't find the words in English. And my mum's phrase that she always says to me if I'm struggling with anything is like, take it to the ancestors. And she's like in this really like, she's from Dublin, just really practical way, like, take it to the ancestors. And I'm like, what do you mean, mum? Like, and then I usually do come up with an answer. And so in this case, I asked one of my Sierra Leonean aunties to translate a poem that I wrote in English into Shabro. Shabro is my Sierra Leonean grandfather's native language. And my auntie, we had a really lovely time where I went to visit Sierra Leone, so, and she taught me how to pronounce it properly and everything. And then I went back another time and I showed her the song, and she was like, oh wow, it's really pretty. So again, a very long answer to your question.
5: Beautiful answer. Will you play us the song?
6: Mm-hmm.

0: Isn't that cool? That is Loa performing the song Cortege from her EP, This Heart. More with Loa when we get back to World Cafe, including the story of writing a song with Hozier that appeared on his debut album and how that inspired Loa to take on music full time. That's coming up on World Cafe.
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3: Welcome back to World Cafe. I am Kaleo, and it is Sense of Place Dublin. Let's continue our encore session with Loa from 2019, who at the time had just released an EP called This Heart. Here's Talia Schlanger.
0: So just to add another layer to this, a few years ago, you were a pharmacist.
4: I sometimes, when people say my life back to me, it sounds so ludicrous. yes, I went to college and studied pharmacy, and I finished my degree, and I worked for a while before I became a musician.
0: So what was your day-to-day like as a pharmacist?
4: Dispensing medication. I actually really like it. I always want... So there's a lot of doctors, nurses, teachers in my family, vocational people, and I always loved science in school, and when I had to choose a stream, science or arts, I wanted to do them all. And my parents were like, well, look, you know, you can always do arts later, but science is harder to pick up when you, you know, when you get on in the world. So I thought that was sensible advice and I took it. I liked the community pharmacy and serving people and just helping them. You're seeing people in a very vulnerable state and they're sick, and it's a more informal, calmer environment than, say, a hospital or whatever. So people are really, it's a really warm space and you can actually do a lot for people. And I actually really liked the job, but my heart was crying out for songs. So I did it for a while, and then I went to New York and found myself and and came back and went professional.
0: That's a big part of the story. Went to New York and found yourself.
4: Explain.
0: Because the work of being a pharmacist is precise.
4: Yeah.
0: And defined, yes. And there's a time that that work begins, and there's a time that work ends. And being an artist is very opposite to that, I think, in terms of when the work gets done or how that is. So, how did you figure out that you were allowed to do that?
4: It's been a very uncomfortable unraveling process from that, and it's still happening. It's honestly taken me several years to transition to the different mindset, because to do a job like pharmacy or anything precise like that, it's like being in, you know, the cockpit of a plane. It's really important you get micro details correctly, because it's people's lives on the counter, literally. You know, it's not a joke. And I was able to do that, and I liked it. But I was trying to kind of squeeze that same precision and time bound goal setting for myself as an artist in the first couple of years, and it obviously made me depressed. I mean, even saying that sentence sounds depressing, you know. So I really struggled with a lot of creative block in the beginning, and I sort of had a feeling that would happen. So before I even came around to starting to write, I was like, I feel like this might be hard for me to shift mode. I went to New York to see how, you know, real artists do it. And a lot of my favorite artists in other fields as well are from there. Like, I love Patti Smith, and I wanted to haunt her path around New York a bit. And I really have done the work needed to learn to relax and switch into, right brain, and allow things to unveil themselves as they will.
0: Yeah, that's a big thing. And if you said, I mean, what you said in the first song that we heard unveiled, if you want to belong, it is said you must dance. Like, that sounds like you've chosen to
4: do the dance.
0: Do the dance.
4: Yeah, yeah. Oh, yeah. I had to. I mean, like, it got to a point where I had the feeling that I was possibly going to develop an illness or something if I didn't act, because it was such a visceral overwhelm sometimes of that, this, like, physically, and I'm sure anyone in the room who's creative, or anyone anywhere who's creative, knows this feeling that, like, something's literally trying to get out of you, and if you don't open your mouth and sing it, it will, like, start eating you from the inside because it needs to live. And it was just a calling. It literally feels like a calling.
0: Yeah, does it feel good now?
4: Yeah, it's great. It's great.
0: You co-wrote my favorite song on Hozier's debut album. It's Someone New,
4: yeah,
0: is the song.
4: Yeah.
0: And for the radio, we're just going to play a little bit of it.

0: So that's someone you have a big smile on your face. Tell me about that co-writing process, and that must have been early days for you of quitting the pharmacy. And
1: yeah, I was still working as a pharmacist then. I had that hook, and Andy or Hozier was working towards his first album at the time, and he was like, can I use that? And I was like, yeah. And it actually kind of triggered me into going, God, maybe I should do songwriting myself. But at the time, the idea of doing it really fully hadn't gripped me. I was like, it was something that I did for joy, and I really hadn't I didn't have this deep-rooted thing of like, I'm gonna be a songwriter. I just wrote songs.
0: So we are gonna, I think, hear a premiere of a song from you now on the show. So tell me a little bit about what you're working on now and what we're gonna hear.
1: I realize that, like with the Hozier thing, I love collaborating. So I've done loads of collaborations in the past year and a half, as I started to let myself and follow those instincts. And in the process of doing those, some of which will be out over the next few months, it made it easier to write my solo work, and it made my direction clearer. So the next song is harking back to Unveiled. It's kind of inspired musically by West African blues. And then it's sung in English, and it's, again, it's sort of based on very like spiritual, ethereal subjects. It's called Sweet Nothings.
0: Will you play it for us?
1: I would be more than delighted to.

0: Loa, thank you so much.
1: Thank you so much.
2: Going back to 2019 for that Sense of Place session at Windmill Lane Studios in Dublin, Loa. Huge thanks to Alan Kelly, who recorded the session, and of course, former World Cafe host Talia Schlanger. Loa has a new album out called Materia Medica, and I wanted you to get a sample of one of the songs before we wrap this edition of The Cafe. Check out I Choose Love.

0: Here you go, a taste of Loa's song, I Choose Love. It's from her new album, Materia Medica, that is out now. And that puts the wraps on this edition of The Cafe. 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I'm Stephen Kaleo. We'll talk to you soon on the next World Cafe.
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3: Dolly Parton was one of a kind. The singer, songwriter, actress, and philanthropist has passed away at the age of 80, and few people shaped country music like Parton. She was born the fourth of 12 children, raised in rural Appalachia with limited means, and music and family played such a deep part of her upbringing. In 2001 Conversation, she talked about how music connected her to the past.
4: Even songs like Coat of Many Colors from my childhood. On certain nights when there's, like, if mama's sick or if there's certain things going on at home and I'm emotional over something else, many nights I'll just cry when I'm singing it. So I just get so into it, and it just touches all those places in my soul.
3: Today we're revisiting a special conversation with Dolly Parton, where she talks about her remarkable career, including mainstream success.
4: I just really thought, well, why not? You know, the worst that can happen, I can always go home. That's the way I felt when I moved to Nashville, too. I couldn't have been any poorer than I grew up. So I thought, well, it'll happen or it won't, and I can always go home and be a beautician or something.
3: Remembering Dolly Parton. Today, it's a special edition of World Cafe. Hey, it's Kaleo, and when I saw the news, I was so unbelievably sad that I would have to bring this to your speakers. I think, like a lot of people, we kind of hoped Dolly would live forever. This 2001 conversation is something else, though. It's really special. Talking about her upbringing, her mainstream success, even writing Jolene. It's coming up in a few minutes, but first, here are the Little Willies.

0: From NPR, it's World Cafe. Hey, I am Kaleo. Dolly Parton was one of the most beloved and influential figures in American music and culture. She died yesterday at the age of 80. Born in 1946 in the Great Smoky Mountains of Tennessee, she rose from humble beginnings to become a country music superstar. Celebrated songwriter, actress, author, and philanthropist. Her signature songs include Jolene, I Will Always Love You, and 9 to 5. The first two she allegedly wrote on the same day. They're enduring classics. And beyond music, Parton has built a legacy through her generosity, most notably with the Imagination Library, which provided free books to children. With her unmistakable voice, wit, warmth, and determination, Dolly Parton inspired generations, a truly extraordinary American icon. Today, in honor of Parton's life, we are rebroadcasting a 2001 conversation with founding host David Dye. Parton touches on everything from her upbringing to mainstream success and the backstory behind some of her most iconic songs. Let's take a listen. Here's Dolly kicking things off, talking about her love of bluegrass. Enjoy.
1: This is the kind of music I think, if I can sing at all, I sing the best, because it's the music of my soul, of my childhood, and of my heart. And, of course, this is what I came out of the mountains singing, and I thought I could make a living at it, but it's just good to listen to. You can't make much money, so I had to get out in the world and kind of make a living so I could afford, had to get rich so I could afford to sing like I'm poor again.
2: There you go.
1: But I do love it, and I have been lucky that I've been able to do a whole lot of stuff, but I'm glad to be back on this and singing this stuff.
2: I understand that you went home to do some of the writing for this. You kind of went and had a seance with whatever Smoky Mountain spirits there may be. Is that true?
1: Well, actually, I go home a lot. I bought the old home place where I grew up, the old Tennessee Mountain home, and I bought that many years ago. So I often go up there and just kind of meditate and fast and pray and write and sit up on the hills and just kind of walk around the same fields I grew up in, and sometimes I get a lot of inspiration from that. So I did write some of these songs up there, and the rest of them, I just close my eyes and go back there when I'm writing, no matter if I'm in New York or on the plane or whatever. It's always been easy for me to go home.
2: One of the things that you've always done is be able to get inside a tune and inhabit it emotionally. Can you do that every time you perform?
1: Yeah, I can, because I become that thing. I love to sing, and I'm not a trained singer. It just comes out of my heart and out of my gut, I guess you'd say. Mm-hmm. And so whatever I'm singing about, I am that thing, and whatever I'm writing about. So that's easy for me, because sometimes I get real emotional on songs, like even songs like Coat of Many Colors from my childhood. On certain nights, when there's like if mama's sick or if there's certain things going on at home and I'm emotional over something else, many nights I'll just cry when I'm singing it. So I just get so into it, and it just touches all those places in my soul.
2: Well, I know your father passed away between this and The Grass is Blue sometime in...
1: Yes, my father passed away about 7 weeks ago, 7, 8 weeks ago, and I miss him a lot. And so just before we got ready to finish the artwork, I dedicated this album to my dad, because I figured it was the last nice thing I could ever do for him. And he loved me singing these kind of songs. He always called me his little Smoky Mountain songbird. And since I was singing it, I figured it was the last nice thing I could ever do for him. And he loved me singing these kind of songs. He always called me his little

0: And the World Cafe, Dolly Parton is with us today. And I tell you, that is one of the songs that she wrote on this new album, the title track, because you might think it was a traditional song otherwise.
1: Well, I actually stole a few lines from, like, the Fair and Tender Maidens and a few little things. And actually, I had heard, when I was doing research on the song, I was going to do Fair and Tender Maidens, and I thought, well, everybody's done that. And I had seen in some of the literature that many, many years ago, a couple hundred years ago, that someone had once called it Little Sparrow, but I'd never heard it. Nobody else ever had done like that. So I just took another old melody and or just kind of an old sound and tune, which it's easy for me to write a new song that sounds old because right. I've been doing that all my life. So anyway, I borrowed bits and pieces, but they're all public domain, so I'm allowed.
0: Absolutely. Well, I want to get back to talking more about the songs you wrote, but I also want to talk about a great selection of covers you have on this record. There's a rock cover, the Collective Soul tune. There's a wonderful version of a Cole Porter tune on here. And I understand your husband was sort of responsible for

0: both of those?
1: Well, actually, we have a wide assortment of music going on in our house. My husband likes hard rock. He loves Led Zeppelin and bluegrass. That's always been his two favorites. But he also loves a lot of the old pop songs. And so he just has all these old albums, and every now and then I'll hear him playing stuff. And so many times I'll just listen, and I'll be thinking, you know, that's really a good song. I bet I could take that and do something with this and that. So I just had him run me off a copy off of his old records of I Get a Kick Out of You. I thought, well, I think if we did that fast and, you know, stop dragging it around so bad, and you'll bring it up to tempo, we could probably get a kick out of doing that one. So we got a kick out of I Get a Kick Out of You. The band loved it. It was a little different for them, and they love having something different to do. And so we had a fun time.
0: Yeah, and it didn't become a jazz tune. It stayed a bluegrass tune.
1: So. Oh, they wanted to get a little jazzy with it when we were in the studio because they liked playing. I said, no, we got to keep it grassy if we can, because it's very easy to swing that one, and it's really good one. So they play so well, they can do everything. But we had to keep it pulled back a little bit to keep the blue in it, the grass.
0: This is I Get a Kick Out of You.

0: from Dolly Parton's new album, Little Sparrow. That's a wonderful version of I Get a Kick Out of You from an all-star band that we should maybe bring in your producer, Steve Buckingham.
1: Yeah, well, I got a microphone right here. Steve and I have been working together for like 12 years, and we've worked, co-produced, and he's produced me on different things, a lot of country records too. But when we got the big idea to do The Grass is Blue, the one just before this, well, he put together this wonderful group of people. So I'll introduce him now. Well, hello there, Steve.
2: Hello.
1: We'll let you answer him. Yeah, I can hear you.
2: What's the question?
0: They all came back to do this one. Was it hard to get these guys together? They seem to really gel amazingly well.
2: Well, it's hard to get them because it's like I've said before, it's like trying to put together Desert Storm because they're so busy. They're each artist in their own right. But once you have them in the studio, it's just amazing. They all know each other. They know the music. They know their instrument. And it's just the world class of acoustic musicians.
0: Now, Dolly, I understand that you, unlike a lot of other people, cut a lot of your vocals live with the band. Is that why this? One of the reasons, Steve, you'd say why this record sounds so good? Or
2: on the last album too, Grass is Blue and the new one, Little Sparrow, she would sing live vocals the way some people work for weeks to get a vocal, and she gets embarrassed and mad when I say that.
1: No, I don't.
2: Okay.
1: I like that when you say that. But I don't believe it.
2: she pushes the band. She inspires the band, and then they play, and they inspire her, because I think on the last album you said it's like going to the greatest concert in the world.
1: It is. It's like God's bluegrass band. I get such a kick out of you know, just singing with them. It's really emotional to me. There, many times when we were doing the first album and this one, there are just those moments that I'm just so touched in my heart that it just brings tears to my eyes. It's like some spiritual encounter when you mesh like that with these great sounds.
0: Yeah, it's an incredibly beautiful sound on both records. This one, of course, is the one we're talking about, but the other one too, really. And one of the things I wanted to talk about is the vocal sound on this record. You used a number of different singers, and you did an old song that we really love, Seven Bridges Road, which has always been sung by guys kind of straining at the top of their you know, vocal range, but you heard it for women.
1: Well, I did. I always loved that song. It's always been one of my favorite songs because of the beautiful harmonies, you know, that it would allow you to do. And I'd always wanted to do it with girls. In fact, on the two trio albums that I did with Linda Ronstadt and Emmylou Harris, I'd throw that in the bucket. And I guess they thought it was just too right on because they were, you know, it was friends of theirs, and I guess it hurt it to death. I don't know why we didn't do it, but I still kept wanting to hear it with girls. So we got the Isaacs to come in, and Lord, did they sing it. I mean, nobody could touch them with it. And I was real happy with the way that turned out.
0: Yeah, there's something about family singing together.
1: I think so, too. Yeah. Can't beat that.
0: So let's play that. This is Seven Bridges Road, the new version from Dolly Parton's Little Sparrow.

0: and the World Cafe. Dolly Parton is with us. I want to talk a little bit about the early part of your career, because, I mean, you got your first record contract, I either have the year right, either when you were 13 or 14, something like that. Where do you get the drive and the confidence to be doing that kind of thing so young?
1: Well, when you're silly, you don't know any better. I just thought I could do it. Actually, I had an uncle, or I have an uncle, my Uncle Bill Owens, and he loved to write and he loved to play, and he would see me. I was the only other person that was spastic and as hyper and as busy as him. I had to be busy all the time or I was always in trouble. And so I just kind of focused all that into my music, and he saw me write. He'd see me sing, and he'd see me play. So there was a local television show up around home when I was about 10 years old, the Cass Walker Show, it was called. This man owned a chain of supermarkets, and he had a radio show and a television show that his groceries would sponsor. And he always had together a bluegrass group and a little country group and different singers. So that's how I got my start, and my Uncle Bill took me down to Lake Charles, Louisiana. I think I was 10 or 12, somewhere in there. And my Uncle Henry Owens was stationed in the Air Force down there, and there was a little recording studio. So he sent enough money for us to come down there, and we stayed with him. You know how families pile in on each other. And so we just kind of stayed down there and cut a record, and it never played anywhere. But the first record I cut was called Puppy Love. Not the Puppy Love that you know, but one I wrote with my uncle. And that was my start. And then I had another record when I was 15 on Mercury Records. That was really when I did it with a full band and all. And it didn't do anything either. But it was called It May Not Kill Me, But It's Sure Gonna Hurt.
0: Well, now, you know, I guess everybody, a lot of people came into the picture when you hooked up with Porter Wagoner on his television show and then sang, you know, duets and with him for years. Did he encourage you to write? Was he happy to have you do your tunes, or what was that like?
1: Well, I was going to write no matter what. In fact, that's how I got my job with him. He had a girl. Porter had the number one syndicated television show at that time, and Norma Jean was the girl singer, and she was going to marry and move back to Oklahoma City, so he was looking for a girl singer. And I had two chart records at that time. I had a song called Dumb Blonde and a song called Something Fishy. And so he had heard about this new girl in town, and so he called me in to audition, and I just took my guitar with me, and I just sat in his office and sung a bunch of songs that I had written. And so, of course, being a writer, I kept writing stuff, and I would pitch everything I could, and we'd go in to record, and so we did as many of them as we could.
0: Now, he produced The Coat of Many Colors, all those early hits. What was his production style like?
1: Well, Porter had a lot of heart and a lot of soul. He was just real country. He didn't read music. He's like me, don't know that much about it technically, but he went strictly from the gut and the heart. And a lot of those early records, he worked with Bob Ferguson, who was at that time, worked with RCA, and he worked with us on a lot of that stuff. But Porter had a good feel. You know, he had a good touch, and he understood honest music, and he liked my stuff a lot, so we'd fight back and forth. I'd want to do it one way, he'd want to do it another, and if he'd get too far, you know, out, away from what I really felt, then, you know, we'd kind of disagree. But it all worked out. We had 7 years together. We had 7 good years of duets as well as my solo career.
0: And then you've had so many years of great success with straight country music, and then you, more so than a lot of other people, really saw a bigger picture and kind of went towards more mainstream music. Was there a backlash in country music when you did that, you think?
1: Yeah, there was at that time, but I didn't care about that because I knew I was in the music business. I really played on the business end of that because I loved what I did, and I had a big desire, I had a lot of big dreams, and I didn't want to be pigeonholed or pigeon forged or whatever you want to say.
0: Yeah, right.
1: I wanted to be out in the world because I felt like I could do a lot of stuff, and I wanted to do a lot of stuff. So I just really thought, well, why not? You know, the worst that can happen, I can always go home. That's the way I felt when I moved to Nashville, too. I couldn't have been any poorer than I grew up. So I thought, well, it'll happen or it won't, and I can always go home and be a beautician or something. So anyhow, I just went for it, and I'm glad I did.
0: Well, the story is it worked out, so
1: yeah,
0: there you go.
1: That's the story.
0: Yeah, absolutely. And it's no secret that in the late 80s and 90s, country music is, the stuff that gets played on country radio is obviously been dominated by younger performers, and you have a pretty good attitude about that. I've read some of the things you've said.
1: Well, I do have an attitude about it. I really think it's... No, I have a good attitude about it. I don't begrudge any of the new artists what they do, because we all have to make a place for the others. It's a nice feeling that the people look at me and some of the older ones as as the ones that kind of inspired them. So that's a good part. But I will always be as old as yesterday and as young as tomorrow, and I will never not be trying to find an outlet for my music, whether it's going to play on mainstream radio or we go back and do stuff like this. I'm going to sing if I have to work at something else and pay for my sessions and sell them out of the back of my car. That's if you're a real writer and you're a real singer and you love your music, first of all, you will do that no matter what. So I just really always, if there's not a place for me, I will make one.
0: Well, you mentioned wanting to do a Tender Lie. Now, who did this song originally?
1: This was out years ago, and this is one of those songs that I loved. First time I heard it on the radio, I was in the car, and I was driving to my office, and the song came on, and I started crying because it was so sad. It just touched me, and I guess I had, you know, I'm such a sap and such an emotional, sensitive person, and I just thought, well, that is the prettiest, saddest thing I've ever heard, and one of these days, I'm going to record it, and it just seemed to kind of flutter by when I was putting this album together, and I thought, this is the way to do it, and this is how I can sing it.
0: It's a beautiful one. Let's hear it live.
1: Okay.

0: Hey, give me a Kleenex.
1: People are crying everywhere.
0: And I'm one up. That's the saddest song. It hurts to sing.
1: Yeah. A Tender Lie from Dolly Parton is here with us today, and we were having a chance to hear some of the tunes from the new Little Sparrow live on the cafe. This is great fun. I want to talk a little bit about Jolene, because that song has been covered a lot lately. The Rhonda Vincent did a really nice version of it, and then Paula Cole does it live. What about that song that makes it so universal?
0: Well, I don't know. It's just one of those lucky songs, like I Will Always Love You, that just kind of got that melody, and it kind of has got a haunting kind of melody like that. In fact, Little Sparrow, when we go into that, it kind of reminds me of that, that old-timey feeling. But I think it's a universal story. There's a lot of women, older women losing their men to younger women, so I think that story kind of is kind of touching, too, to some people. But it's an easy and fun song to sing, and it gives you a lot of places to go as a singer, you know, to really got the highs and the lows and the dynamics, they call it, I guess.
1: Yeah. Now, when you were writing, did you take into account, I mean, you wrote some songs that have nice melodic leaps in them, and they're not necessarily easy to sing.
0: Well, that one just fell like it fell. You know, when you write, I was just playing along with the guitar. In fact, I wrote that about as many years ago as I Will Always Love You, about 30 years ago or better. And I had met this little girl at an autograph party. I was sitting on stage one night. We used to always stay after the shows and sign every autograph because we used to sell program books and pictures. So we'd stay and sign the autographs. And there was this beautiful little redheaded girl that walked up to the stage, and her eyes were green and her hair was red. And my friend Judy has red hair and green eyes. And I just had said, you know, you look like my friend Judy. I said, you are so pretty. I said, what's your name? And she said, Jolene. I said, I bet your dad's named Joe and you're named after your dad. She said, no, it's just Jolene. And so I said, one of these days I'm going to write a song about you. And so sometime after that, I was just sitting with my guitar and I just started singing Jolene, Jolene, Jolene, Jolene, just trying to think of something to write about. And I said, if you ever hear a song on the radio, but I never did hear from her, but she made a good good impression on me. But I thought maybe through the years she might come around. But anyway, it's a fun song for me to sing still. I love to sing it.
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0: choice of men, but I could never love again. He's the only one.
1: That song always hits like a ton of bricks, but especially hard today. Jolene from Dolly Parton, putting the wraps on our session with Dolly from 2001, speaking with host emeritus David Dye. Dolly Parton passed away yesterday at the age of 80. All right, we're going to soldier on, and we've got a set of Dolly Parton music for you next when we get back to World Cafe.
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1: Welcome back. It's World Cafe. I'm Kaleo. Always tough to be sitting in this chair doing this thing, especially when someone we greatly respect and admire passes away. But also, it's a chance to celebrate their life and play the music that inspired and delighted all of us. So here's a set of Dolly Parton for you, starting with Coat of Many Colors. It's World Cafe.

0: Beautiful cover of After the Gold Rush, courtesy of Dolly Parton and Linda Ronstadt. That's from Trio 2. 9 to 5 before that, In Coat of Many Colors, a few more Dolly songs, In Capable Hands, when we get back to World Cafe.
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The music you're enjoying is the track Black Makes Stars by Elkhart Band, Rebel Noir and the Accomplices.

Welcome back. It's World Cafe. I'm Kaleo, spending this hour dedicated to the music and life of Dolly Parton, who passed away at the age of 80. There have been some really great covers of her songs, but I think this one takes the cake. Whitney Houston from the Bodyguard soundtrack, I Will Always Love You.

0: That's Waxahachie from the deluxe edition of St. Cloud, cover of Light of a Clear Blue Morning, which could be originally found on the 1977 album New Harvest, First Gathering from Dolly Parton. Remembering Dolly Parton today, appreciate you spending some time. Wonderful conversation with Dolly, a chance to play some of her music. Hope this helps you on what I imagine is a tough day for a lot of us out there. Want to thank you so much for listening. I want to thank our affiliates nationwide who make this show possible. It's a show we produce from WXPN at the University of Pennsylvania in Philadelphia. I'm Kaleo. 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
1: World Cafe is supported by the estate of Joan B. Kroc, whose bequest serves as an enduring investment in the future of public radio, and seeks to help NPR produce programming that meets the highest standards of public service in journalism and cultural expression.
2: The Irish artist Seamat was nominated for the Mercury Prize last year, and her star is rising here in the States with her latest album, Euro Country. Coming up for Sense of Place Dublin, Seamat talks about how she first connected with country music as a child growing up just outside of Dublin, and how she embraced her Irish identity to make this album. It's Seamat on the next World Cafe.
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4: 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He also starred in a film adaptation of Hamlet. 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
1: 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He's nominated for an Emmy for his role in the Prime Video series Bait. He plays a British-Pakistani actor auditioning to be the next James Bond. He's also a writer and creator of the series. He also starred in a film adaptation of Hamlet. Join us.

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11: Good morning, Mae Martinez. 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
11: 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Starting in February, he'll play Ron on Broadway in Harry Potter and the Cursed Child. 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I wonder if it's easier with magic. 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
11: It's Morning Edition from NPR News. I'm A. Martinez.
15: And I'm Steve Inskeep. Good morning. A federal judge in Brownsville, Texas, denied a request by the state of Minnesota to keep an ICE agent in jail. The agent will be free as the court considers his extradition to Minnesota to face charges related to the alleged shooting of a Venezuelan immigrant. Houston Public Media's Andrew Schneider has been following the case. Andrew, good morning.
16: Good morning.
15: What led to the charges against this agent?
16: Well, back in January, Agent Christian Castro was in Minneapolis as part of Operation Metro Surge. He fired his weapon through a closed door and wounded Julio Sosa Solis. Castro initially claimed under oath that Sosa Solis had attacked him, but surveillance footage contradicted that. Hmm. The Hennepin County Attorney's Office charged Castro with four counts of assault and one count of falsely reporting a crime. But by then, Castro had left Minnesota, prompting a county judge to issue a warrant for his arrest. Castro was arrested in May in a county along the Texas-Mexican border, but he can only be held pending extradition for 90 days, and today is the 90th day. No attorney spoke for him in the Texas extradition case. He's not made any kind of public statement since.
15: Okay, so what was it that Minnesota was seeking in this court hearing on Wednesday?
16: Well, Minnesota Governor Tim Walz had his attorney seek two things. They wanted to compel Texas Governor Greg Abbott to sign an extradition warrant for Castro. They also asked the judge for a temporary restraining order that would keep Castro in jail until Abbott signed the warrant. They were concerned Castro would flee to Mexico if released. Abbott, though, previously said it wasn't clear whether Castro was a fugitive or whether he'd simply been reassigned to Texas. He said Texas officials are still investigating and he'll decide whether to sign the warrant when that investigation's done.
0: He'll decide when to sign it when the investigation is done, he says. But how does the judge speak on all of this?
16: Well, Minnesota had contended by waiting that long, Abbott had effectively refused to sign it. They contended that violated the Constitution. The judge said that Abbott hadn't definitively refused to sign the warrant, and he's allowed to order an investigation before signing. And the judge also said that while Castro may pose a flight risk, that alone's not enough to merit the court intervening.
0: Oh, that's very interesting. They didn't say he is not a flight risk. They said he might be a flight risk, but it's not enough of one to worry about. How has Minnesota responded?
16: Hennepin County Attorney Mary Moriarty said at a press conference, this should cause alarm for absolutely everyone. The audio is from Minnesota Public Radio.
6: Because imagine a United States where somebody can commit a crime in one state and then run to another state where they feel perhaps somebody is, you know, has a beef with another governor or is more politically aligned with them, and they just don't return them. That is not tenable. That's chaos here. That is preventing people from getting due process, getting justice in cases where they are charged.
16: And Minnesota Attorney General Keith Ellison issued a statement accusing Abbott of turning Texas into a sanctuary state for violent criminals.
0: Okay, so that is the final part of this, the way that Texas acts in the days ahead. How has Texas responded to the ruling?
16: Abbott's spokesman said the court was right to reject what he called Governor Walz's absurd claim. He said today's order rebuffs Minnesota's efforts to conscript federal courts into commandeering the authority of Governor Abbott's office.
0: Andrew Schneider of Houston Public Media, thanks for the reporting. Really appreciate it.
16: You're welcome.
0: 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I'm Steve Inskeep.
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on the next Fresh Air, actor Riz Ahmed. He's nominated for an Emmy for his role in the Prime Video series Bait. He plays a British-Pakistani actor auditioning to be the next James Bond.

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1: On this Thursday morning, you're tuned in to Morning Edition here on WBAA News. I'm Melissa Davis. Coming up, the annual Indianapolis Hip Hop Festival, Treece, has featured iconic names in rap music. 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
8: Good morning, I'm Steve Inskeep. We assume this was a coincidence. The same week that Dolly Parton died at 80, a weather system developed in the Atlantic, and if it grows strong enough, it would be called Tropical Storm Dolly. The name Dolly is next up on the World Meteorological Organization's list of storm names, which repeat every 6 years. Dolly Parton said, if you want the rainbow, you got to put up with the rain. She was a force of nature. It's Morning Edition.
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1: On this Thursday morning, you're tuned in to Morning Edition. I'm Melissa Davis. Thank you for starting your day off with us. Today, we'll have a nice day, mostly sunny skies with highs around 81. Tonight, clear, lows of 61. Next, on August 29th, the all-day hip-hop festival Treece returns to Indianapolis, bringing more than 70 artists, DJs, and producers to 8 venues in the Fountain Square neighborhood. Founded in 2015 by Indianapolis rapper Oreo Jones, Treece has become a major showcase for the city's hip-hop culture. Jones recently spoke about this year's festival with Cultural Manifesto's Kyle Long.
10: Oreo, thank you so much for being here to talk about Treece.
2: Hey, thanks for having me.
10: It's happening on August 29th at venues around the Fountain Square neighborhood of Indianapolis. Correct me if I'm wrong, but I believe this is the 11th anniversary of Treece. In addition to just surviving for 11 years, the festival has flourished. It still feels very relevant. There's still excitement in the community every year for Treece. Is this still exciting for you going into the 11th year of this? How do you feel?
2: Yeah, it's exciting. It's just really exciting. I think the thing that's most intriguing is just seeing the evolution of the city and the music and the progression of like how when we started to now in 26. And you know, there was a time where, you know, we started in a Pizza King and the city was just like, what are you guys doing? And then you see the importance and the relevance and how it kind of just sparks a scene and how it contributes to the creative economy and just gets everyone hype, you know, and it's kind of just part of the story of Naptown, which is kind of cool.
10: While you do feature nationally known artists, the focus is on local performers. Mm-hmm. The bulk of the lineup is local performers. I feel like the energy really comes from those local performers and the people, the community that they bring with them to the event. Tell me about the role of local artists in this event, and has that changed at all over the years?
2: Yeah, it's what gives it the juice. I think that's the ethos of our festival, is it's powered by local performers. And sometimes I feel like it gets lost in the noise when we get national headliners, but like you said, like, they really make the festival. They really make the story. And it's been so sick to see the evolution of it. And I think that's something that's so important, to see locals navigate and perform and get their chops in a space that is similar or at the same bill with a national headliner. And also, just like, Naptown, I love the city so much. And for better or for worse, like, I think it's important that everyone has a moment to shine.
10: I want to talk about this year's lineup, and I want to start with one of the headliners who happens to be from Indiana.
2: Yeah, yeah.
10: Georgiana, who is a rapper from Michigan City, Indiana.
2: Sure. Yeah.
10: Her appearance on the Treece lineup has sparked a lot of conversation online, maybe even some controversy.
2: Yeah.
10: For folks who don't know her, the No Jumper podcast called her the most viral white girl in America. She's gotten a lot of attention nationally. Mm-hmm. Tell me about the decision to include her as a headliner and what the response has been like in the community.
2: The main reason that I wanted her to be on the bill, and why I think it's important, is we go back to Indiana and showing other artists that it doesn't matter where you're from, you know, specifically in Indiana, which we're traditionally overlooked all the time. I think that's important, to show other artists that no matter where you're from, you can still do it. And no matter what your style is, or you are truly yourself, which she is, I think is important. And also, she's going crazy national. You know, she's playing Rolling Loud, which is probably the biggest hip hop festival in the world. She's on national tour. She's got collabs with, you know, Lil Yachty, Glorilla, Babytron, a lot of these, you know, prolific artists right now. She's 21. You know what I mean? She's still young. And I think that's important.
10: Oreo Jones, thank you for being here, and good luck with this year's Treece.
2: I appreciate you.
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1: It's 19 minutes past the hour on this Thursday morning. You are tuned in to Morning Edition. I'm Melissa Davis. Coming up, an avalanche of mud, rock, and ice caused catastrophic flooding Wednesday along the Nepal-China border. The entire villages were swept away. We'll hear more on this in 15 minutes.
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0: On the next Fresh Air, actor Riz Ahmed. He's nominated for an Emmy for his role in the Prime Video series Bait. He plays a British-Pakistani actor auditioning to be the next James Bond. He's also a writer and creator of the series. He also starred in a film adaptation of Hamlet. 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
3: 150 people. This is James Menendez with NewsHour, live from the BBC. We're going to head to northwest Nigeria now, where many people have been terrorised by bandits, armed gangs on motorbikes sweeping into towns to carry out mass kidnappings. Analysis by the BBC of attacks recorded by the ACLED monitoring group shows the problem is getting worse. The number of incidents between January and June of this year was up 78% on the same time last year. Yemisi Adegoke sent this report from Gusau in Zamfara State, one of the places worst affected.
4: Shots ring out as gunmen on motorbikes ride into a village in northwest Nigeria. This is the sound of Nigeria's bandit crisis. It's seen hundreds of thousands flee their homes, people kidnapped and murdered, and parents too scared to send their children to school. The military is still struggling to contain the crisis, which is now threatening to spread from the country's northwest to other areas. Zamfara is one of the states worst affected by the bandit crisis. With no airport, the only way to get in is by road.
5: Being escorted by the military because there have been some attacks in the surrounding villages. A lot of security personnel have been killed in this area. There's a sense that you just kind of want to make it past this zone.
4: In the state capital, Gusau, we meet some of the 800,000 people across the northwest who fled their homes. Many of them are escaping bandit violence. Fatima breaks down as she recalls how her village was attacked. Her husband

Also with us, Shefali Luthra. She's a reproductive health reporter at the 19th News. Coming up, how and why one organization in Texas is leading the charge to ban surrogacy in that state. That's just ahead. This is 1A from WAMU and NPR.

0: Good morning, and thanks for tuning in to 1A on this Thursday. 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Today, we'll have partly sunny skies with highs of 81, lows tonight of 59 with clear skies. Nice day on Friday, highs of 80, sunny skies, lows of 59 Friday night. On Saturday, highs of 83 and sunny skies.
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5: This is 1A. I'm Jen White. We're discussing how surrogacy has become the latest flashpoint in the debate over reproductive freedom. We're with Shefali Luthra. She's a reproductive health reporter at the 19th News. Also with us, Mary Ziegler, law professor at the University of California, Davis. And we want to hear from you. If surrogacy is part of your family's story, tell us about that experience. What would a ban on surrogacy mean for your family? If you've ever been a surrogate or are considering becoming one, what role, if any, do you think states should play in regulating the practice? And what was your experience like? Email us at 1A@WAMU.org. Let's turn now to Houston, Texas. Joining us is John Seago. He's a bioethicist and the president of Texas Right to Life. That's a Christian organization advocating to end abortion and surrogacy in all forms in Texas. John, thanks for joining us.
6: Yeah, thank you for having me.
5: So what is the case your organization is making against surrogacy?
6: Yeah, this is kind of a new debate publicly and in our political sphere, but it's not new to the pro-life movement. It's not new to the Christians that are kind of behind the movement that we're a part of and have the pleasure of leading. And the really concern is that surrogacy in any form has two problems: that it objectifies women, it treats them as reproductive contractors, that their value lies in their ability to produce a child, to hand over a child. And then, so it objectifies women, but it also commodifies children, treating them as products for sale, made to order products for sale, unfortunately. And that's inconsistent with the pro-life vision, a bigger and better vision for what we want Texas to look like, what we want the country to look like, that really values the human person more than that.
5: So you say it objectifies women, it commodifies children.

0: 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Today, we'll have partly sunny skies with highs of 81, lows tonight of 59 with clear skies. Nice day on Friday, highs of 80, sunny skies, lows of 59 Friday night. On Saturday, highs of 83 and sunny skies.
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5: This is 1A. I'm Jen White. We're talking about estrangement, why it happens, how to manage uncertain relationships with loved ones, and what it can look like to reconnect. It's the latest in our series, Pending, all about living with uncertainty. We're here with Josh Coleman. He's a licensed clinical psychologist and author of Rules of Engagement, Why Adult Children Cut Ties and How to Heal the Conflict. He's also a senior fellow with the Council on Contemporary Families. Also with us, Christina Sharp, a professor of communication at Rutgers University and director of its Family Communication and Relationships Lab. And as always, we're hearing from so many of you.
6: I have a family that I'm estranged from because my brother's oncologist said during the pandemic, don't have unvaccinated people in your home. And my brother and sister refused to comply to that or accommodate it. Therefore, she cannot achieve or accomplish that objective. And I am estranged from them as a result because I don't believe what they're doing is correct or morally or ethically. And I just want to know how I can deal with that.
7: With my parents, I wrote a letter to my mom, and then I tore it up about my anger about our separation, and then I decided to go home. We never talked about it again, and we just moved forward, even though we'd had a big disagreement about something that young people deal with. Anyway, I'm glad I did that. It saved our relationship, but I know they would never probably have come to me to ask forgiveness from me, so I had to make the first step.
5: Brendan in Illinois and Mary in Atlanta, thanks for those messages. You can share your story, too. If you've tried to fix an estrangement and were successful, what led to the breakthrough? If you're dealing with an estrangement in your family, how long has it gone on and how is it impacting your life? Email us at 1A@WAMU.org. Josh, before the break, we were talking about why people land at estrangement. You said sometimes therapists may recommend estrangement, you think not always appropriately so. But when is estrangement the right choice? How do you come to that determination?
8: Well, I think people need to do a serious amount of due diligence. And I think if it's an adult child approaching the parent, to approach them in a way that they can actually hear the message, which is if you want to talk to your parent about how hurt or abused or traumatized or neglected or unseen,

0: More than three-quarters of all wildfires in the U.S. are caused by people, including recent big fires in Nevada and Washington State.
1: There are more people living in fire-prone landscapes every year, and every one of those people is a potential ignition source.
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2: This is WBAA News. I'm Jacob Keebler. It's 19 minutes past the top of the hour on Thursday, the 27th of August. Tonight, the moon will glow red. Some residents across the country will have the chance to see a 96% lunar eclipse just after midnight. We'll have a conversation with somebody at Sky and Telescope about how to tune in for the best crimson views on this program next. A better look at your weather forecast is coming. 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
2: 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I'm Jacob Keebler. It's 19 minutes past the top of the hour. 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We'll find out how sound engineers gave rhinoceroses life in a dazzling new production of Eugene Ionesco's absurdist 1959 play Rhinoceros. 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
2: This is WBAA News. I'm Jacob Keebler. It's 18 minutes past the top of the hour on a Thursday in August. Immigration and Customs Enforcement recorded nearly 50,000 arrests in July. It's the highest monthly total in the agency's history.
3: They are being detained at airports, at ICE check-ins, on the street, and that's a really big change.
2: It's also arresting many more women than they used to. The complete story coming up inside 20 minutes on this program. But first, the prosecution and defense gave closing statements in the murder trial of Lindsay Clancy, the mom accused of killing her three small children. We'll have that story coming next. Stay with us.
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9: 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I'm Adrian Florido.
1: And I'm Elsa Chang. Closing arguments were heard today in the murder trial of Lindsay Clancy. She is the Massachusetts woman who is charged with killing her three children in 2020. Arguments were heard today in the murder trial of Lindsay Clancy. She is the Massachusetts woman who is charged with killing her three children in

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1: This is WBAA News. You're listening to All Things Considered with the biggest stories of the day. I'm Jacob Kiedler. The annual Indianapolis hip-hop festival, Trece, has featured iconic names in rap music, but the festival's founder, Oreo Jones, says it's the local performers that make the event unique.
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1: Trece is happening this Saturday in the Fountain Square neighborhood of Indianapolis. We'll hear more from Oreo Jones later this hour. Stay with us.
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8: From NPR News, this is All Things Considered. I'm Adrienne Florida.
9: And I'm Elsa Chang. A federal judge today heard a new challenge to an effort to put President Trump's name back on the Kennedy Center. Earlier this year, the same judge ruled that only Congress can rename the institution. Now, the Kennedy Center board says that it is not renaming the building, but it does want to put Trump's name back on the facade to recognize him for fundraising and making renovations. Well, today, the judge questioned that plan, but he also raised concerns about whether he has the authority to stop the plan while his earlier ruling is being appealed. Democratic Representative Joyce Beatty of Ohio is challenging that plan in court and joins us now. Welcome back to All Things Considered. Representative Joyce Beatty of Ohio is challenging that plan in court and joins us now. Welcome back to All Things Considered.

0: You might think that the U.S. tax system is biased in favor of tax-paying humans, but when it comes to hiring, maybe not.
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0: I'm Amy Scott. If people don't have jobs, who's paying all the taxes? 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
3: It's All Things Considered from NPR News. I'm Adrian Florido.
4: And I'm Elsa Chang. 3 years ago, Warner Brothers shelved a live-action animated movie about Wile E. Coyote and the Roadrunner.
3: Fans were upset, but now the movie's back.
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6: Live from NPR News in Culver City, California, I'm Dwayne Brown. Devastating floods have killed hundreds of people in Nepal and Tibet, with more than 1,000 people still missing, among them about 90 Americans. NPR's Michelle Kelman has more on international relief efforts.
7: The head of the UN mission in Nepal, Lila Peters Yaya, says the floods have wiped out 35 bridges and destroyed about 25 miles of roads in Nepal. And that's making humanitarian efforts all the more complicated.
8: So you have one municipality where, you know, it's impossible to reach by road, and all the aid is being delivered by the government by helicopter.
7: She says the Nepalese government is deploying temporary bridges and the UN is trying to help with that. The UN has offered an initial $2.5 million in humanitarian aid for Nepal, and the Swiss government is pitching in $1 million more. Michelle Kellerman, NPR News, Washington.
6: The White House has commissioned a report from conservative researchers linking left-wing support with political violence. NPR's Selena Simmons-Duffin tells us it's the latest move targeting transgender people and their supporters.
9: The report was published by the Office for the Assistant Secretary for Health, which usually focuses on public health issues like vaccines and HIV. A press release says the office commissioned this research on political violence and support for transgender people. The authors include two psychology graduate students and a professor from Rutgers University, and a fellow with the Manhattan Institute, a conservative think tank with a history of anti-trans activism. The paper was not peer-reviewed and is based on an online survey of people that was not nationally representative. Its publication comes as the Trump administration is working to end gender-affirming care for youth, including by investigating doctors that provide the care and seeking patient files.
6: That's Selena Simmons-Duffin. 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
10: With your Indiana state and local news, I'm Samantha Horton. The Federal Emergency Management Agency, or FEMA, will be at locations around Indiana to help people impacted by storms and flooding. Residents can also apply for assistance online. FEMA officials will be in Indianapolis at Broad Ripple Park Family Center Friday, August 28th and Saturday, August 29th from 6 a.m. to 8 p.m. Officials will also be in Muncie at Delaware County EMS Station 3 on Friday from 6 a.m. to 8 p.m. and Saturday from 10 a.m. to 6 p.m. The Indiana Department of Homeland Security says they're looking at about 5 total locations, but information on the rest is forthcoming. While Fort Wayne's City Council canceled the city's contract with the license plate reader camera company Flock earlier this week, the matter is far from over. Addie Sigler reports.
11: Despite the termination of the contract in June, 36 Flock cameras are still operating. That's in addition to the county's cameras and LPRs operated by private companies. Fort Wayne police and county prosecutors want to keep using them because they say they work. FWPD spokesman Sergeant Jonathan Cutler says he wished council had approved the contract and voted to put additional guardrails in place.
12: We are more than willing to continue to work with city council, state legislatures, whoever it is, because we think all law enforcement agencies should be held to the same high standard we're holding ourselves.
11: The police will continue to look for smaller contracts with Flock to keep using the cameras because they were purchased with a federal grant. I'm Addie Sigler.
10: And the ACLU of Indiana claims healthcare providers and officers at Miami Correctional Facility mistreated an ICE detainee in a way that was cruel and unconstitutional. The complaints filed in federal district court allege a lack of medical care resulting in injury and the use of unreasonable force against the plaintiff, Audrenik Gregorian. The Indiana Department of Correction and private contracted healthcare provider Centurion Health of Indiana are named in the lawsuits. Despite IDOC guards being listed as defendants, the state agency declined to comment and referred questions to Immigration and Customs Enforcement. Centurion did not respond to a request for comment as of Wednesday afternoon. I'm Samantha Horton.
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3: It's All Things Considered from NPR News. I'm Adrian Florido in Washington.
4: And I'm Elsa Chang in Culver City, California. This year has brought a wave of setbacks and defeats for social media companies, including yesterday when Meta struck a deal to pay states up to $17 billion to settle claims that its products are addictive and harmful to kids. NPR's Shannon Bond joins us now with more. Hi, Shannon.
15: Hi, Elsa.
4: Okay, so talk about some of the areas where you're seeing Meta and other social media companies getting challenged right now.
15: Yeah, I mean, first is certainly the legal system. So this year we're seeing a flood of cases accusing these companies of harming children finally come to trial, and they're not going particularly well for the companies so far. So Meta, which of course owns two of the biggest platforms, Instagram and Facebook, it lost two high-profile cases this spring. One was in Los Angeles, where a jury found that Instagram, as well as Google's YouTube, contributed to the mental health problems of a young woman who compulsively used social media as a child. And then in New Mexico, a jury found that Meta failed to protect children from sexual predators. And Meta, YouTube, TikTok, and Snapchat have all settled similar lawsuits over alleged harms to kids, and there are thousands more still pending. But that's not all, Elsa. Meanwhile, TikTok also reached a $400 million settlement just this week with the Justice Department over claims it illegally collected kids' data. And there's also growing pressure from regulators and lawmakers around the world with restrictions and in some cases even bans on kids using social media. I spoke with Jim Steyer, who leads a nonprofit advocacy group called Common Sense Media. Here's what he said.
16: There's clearly an enormous momentum shift here in the United States and globally in the public's assessment of social media platforms and the broader tech industry.
15: He says this Meta settlement is the latest sign that public frustration with the tech company is actually now starting to drive real change.
4: Indeed. Well, about that settlement that Meta struck with a few states this week, that only covered Meta, right?
15: Yeah, it does only cover Meta, but it is structured as an attempt to set industry-wide standards. So this is how it works. Meta has agreed to pay $12 billion to 47 states, the District of Columbia, and three U.S. territories over 10 years. And it's making changes to how teens can use its apps, including stricter time limits, age checks, blocks on nighttime use. But where it gets interesting, Elsa, is that Meta will pay states another $5 billion and make some of those time limits even stricter, but only if YouTube, TikTok, and Snapchat reach similar settlements. So if they pay financial penalties themselves and implement these same changes to their apps. So what we have not heard yet is whether these other competitors are going to get on board.
4: Okay. Well, you're talking about lawsuits there, but you also said that states and countries are also moving ahead with social media regulation. What does the regulatory landscape look like right now?
15: Yeah, there are many states across the country introducing laws aimed at restricting kids' social media use. That includes requirements for platforms to verify users' ages, to prohibit addictive features for kids. Then there's the federal level, where online child safety legislation has repeatedly failed to pass despite bipartisan support. But this week, the backers of a bill called the Kids Online Safety Act were using the Meta settlement to urge their colleagues to pass it this year. And then there are outright bans in other countries, these bans on kids using social media entirely in places like Australia, Britain, Indonesia, other countries. And I should note, Elsa, that some of those laws and bans are being challenged on free speech grounds. So I think it's fair to say that children's safety is a rallying point for tech regulation around the world. But also, this backlash to tech companies, it's not just about kids and social media. We're also seeing growing resistance to AI. Mm-hmm. It's emerged as a potent issue in the midterms. And I think the road ahead for these companies is just looking more and more challenging.
17: That is NPR's Shannon Bond. Thank you, Shannon.
15: Thanks, Elsa.
3: People with profound autism often live with severe intellectual disability, are nonverbal, and often have medical conditions like epilepsy. But pinning down the biology behind profound autism has been elusive. There are genes and environmental factors which vary from person to person. A new paper out today offers some new information and hope. NPR's Ping Wang has more.
18: Dr. Matthew State is a clinical psychiatrist and a genetics researcher. He's been a pioneer in identifying genes associated with profound autism.
19: We're talking about a subset that have very severe impairments, often coexisting with intellectual disability, the absence of language, epilepsy, etc.
18: Nevin Krogan is his colleague at UC San Francisco, director of the Quantitative Biosciences Institute. He studies how proteins in the body interact. He says gene researchers like State have been busy.
20: They've discovered, you know, I guess at this point, several hundred genes and corresponding mutations that are prevalent in individuals that have profound autism. But as Matt will tell you, they've kind of hit a wall.
18: A wall, as in the gene discoveries haven't led to many promising treatments. One missing piece, State says, are the proteins. These are the molecules that build the body based on instructions in the genes.
19: What makes an eye cell, and a muscle, are the proteins and the proteins working together. They are the machinery of life.
18: About a decade ago, the two researchers paired up. Here's Krogan.
20: He had the genes, he had the mutations, I had the technologies to look at the corresponding proteins.
18: The work was slow at first, but more recent advances in technology, including AI, have made it go much faster. Now, they and their colleagues are out with a new study in the journal Science that maps the interactions between the proteins that come from those autism risk genes. And while there's hundreds of genes acting in more than 1,000 different ways, they found their proteins tend to act on a smaller and more specific set of biological processes.
19: If we look at multiple mutations and they converge on the same process, that's strong evidence that you're dealing with the things that you want to treat.
18: These are processes related to early brain development, like how synapses get constructed, which neurons develop, and when. Daniel Geschwind at UCLA studies the role of genetics on the human brain. He was not involved in the paper, but he says it's a huge undertaking that's produced high-quality data.
21: This kind of large-scale work is really critical to begin to get enough data to really understand what's going on and to move the field forward.
18: Geschwind says the vast majority of drugs are made to target proteins, so this map of protein interactions is a great starting point.
21: A lot of people interested in understanding autism and drug development are going to be using this resource.
18: Allison Singer is head of the Autism Science Foundation. She has a daughter with severe cognitive impairment.
22: For families of people with profound autism, like mine, this is the kind of scientific advance that we have been waiting for and praying for.
18: While Singer knows the discoveries won't lead to treatments overnight, they make the path more clear.
22: It opens up a whole new avenue for therapeutic intervention, and it's just, in general, a cause for a lot more hopefulness.
18: It's a long road from a biological discovery like this to a drug that treats humans, but the researchers are also hopeful. Here's State first, then Krogan.
19: They take time and it takes a lot of persistence and focus to get those into patients.
20: But we've got to the next essential step in this pipeline, right?
19: So this is where you see the yin and the yang here.
18: They're already working on the next steps. Ping Huang, NPR News.
23: 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I know you saw me on the video. I know you heard me on your radio.
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0: Thank you for choosing WBAA News. I'm Jacob Keebler. Saturday of this week, the all-day hip-hop festival Trice returns to Indianapolis, bringing more than 70 artists, DJs, and producers to 8 different venues in the Fountain Square neighborhood. Founded in 2015 by Indianapolis rapper Oreo Jones, Trice has become a major showcase for the city's hip-hop culture. Jones recently spoke about this year's festival with Cultural Manifesto's Kyle Long.
1: Oreo, thank you so much for being here to talk about Trice.
2: Hey, thanks for having me.
1: It's happening on August 29th at venues around the Fountain Square neighborhood of Indianapolis. Correct me if I'm wrong, but I believe this is the 11th anniversary of Trice. In addition to just surviving for 11 years, the festival has flourished. It still feels very relevant. There's still excitement in the community every year for Trice. Is this still exciting for you going into the 11th year of this? How do you feel?
2: Yeah, it's exciting. It's just really exciting. I think the thing that's most intriguing is just seeing the evolution of the city and the music and the progression of like how when we started to now in 26. And, you know, there was a time where, you know, we started in a Pizza King and like the city was just like, what are you guys doing? And then you see the importance and the relevance and how it kind of just sparks a scene and how it contributes to the creative economy and just gets everyone hype, you know? And it's kind of just part of the story of Naptown, which is kind of cool.
1: While you do feature nationally known artists, the focus is on local performers. Mm-hmm. The bulk of the lineup is local performers. I feel like the energy really comes from those local performers and the people, the community that they bring with them to the event. Tell me about the role of local artists in this event, and has that changed at all over the years?
2: Yeah, it's what gives it the juice. I think that's the ethos of our festival, is it's powered by local performers. And sometimes I feel like it gets lost in the noise when we get national headliners. But like you said, like they really make the festival. They really make the story. And it's been so sick to see the evolution of it. And I think that's something that's so important, to see locals navigate and perform and get their chops in a space that is similar or at the same bill with a national headliner. And also just like Naptown, I love the city so much, and for better or for worse, like I think it's important that everyone has a moment to shine.
1: I want to talk about this year's lineup, and I want to start with one of the headliners who happens to be from Indiana. Georgiana, who is a rapper from Michigan City, Indiana.
2: Sure. Yeah.
1: Her appearance on the Trice lineup has sparked a lot of conversation online, maybe even some controversy.
2: Yeah.
1: For folks who don't know her, the No Jumper podcast called her the most viral white girl in America. She's gotten a lot of attention nationally. Mm-hmm. Tell me about the decision to include her as a headliner and what the response has been like in the community.
2: The main reason that I wanted her to be on the bill and why I think it's important is we go back to Indiana and showing other artists that it doesn't matter where you're from, you know, specifically in Indiana, which we're traditionally overlooked all the time. I think that's important to show other artists that no matter where you're from, you can still do it. And no matter what your style is or you are truly yourself, which she is, I think is important. And also, she's going crazy national. You know, she's playing Rolling Loud, which is probably the biggest hip-hop festival in the world. She's on national tour. She's got collabs with, you know, Lil Yachty, Glorilla, Babytron, a lot of these, you know, prolific artists right now. She's 21. You know what I mean? She's still young. And I think that's important.
1: Oreo Jones, thank you for being here, and good luck with this year's Trice.
2: Appreciate you.
0: You can hear Kyle Long's full conversation with Oreo Jones this week on Cultural Manifesto. 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
17: 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I'm Elsa Chang.
3: And I'm Adrian Florido. The Food and Drug Administration yesterday approved a breakthrough drug, a pill, as a first-of-its-kind treatment for metastatic pancreatic cancer. It's one of the deadliest cancers and notoriously hard to treat. In clinical trials, this new drug roughly doubled how long patients survived. NPR's Yuki Noguchi joins us to discuss why this drug holds such promise. Hi, Yuki.
6: Hey.
3: Tell us more about this new drug.
6: Well, it's a new class of drug, and it's also something of an engineering feat. It's very clever. But just to back up, one reason pancreatic cancer is so deadly is it exists deep in our abdomens, and it's hard to diagnose. Often by the time it's caught, it's spread. And at a molecular level, it's also really hard to treat because there's no obvious pocket or binding site for a drug to attack. The key target is a protein, in this case called KRAS, known to drive nearly all pancreatic cancers. And the drug needs to attach to that protein to work. But Mark Goldsmith, CEO of Revolution Medicines, the company making the drug, says in this case of pancreatic cancer, that's like trying to grab onto a flat surface. Hmm. And so what this new medicine does, which is known generically as daraxonrasib, is it creates its own binding site, kind of like putting a handhold on that flat surface. So Goldsmith describes it this way.
7: The drug first binds to another protein in the cell and then make a sandwich with the target. And so the drug binding pocket is not predefined on the target, but it is basically created by this sandwich or glue or what we call a tri-complex binding mechanism.
6: Which is really cool. In clinical trials, RazonQ, which is its brand name, nearly doubled survival to 13.2 months compared to 6.7 months for patients on just chemotherapy. And that was enough to prompt the FDA to expand access to the drug months before it granted approval.
3: So this drug's already been in use. What do doctors and patients say about it?
6: Well, it's a rare new lifeline, and it works better than chemotherapy and has fewer and generally milder side effects, the most common being a skin rash. And that's really critical. Dr. Pashtoon Kasi is a medical oncologist at City of Hope in Orange County, California, and is principal investigator of the expanded access trials. He says this drug worked for just about every patient, and that's very uncommon. Plus, it's just a pill, not an infusion, and so much easier to tolerate than chemo, too.
8: One thing that the trials and the news and the numbers don't do justice is the tangible impact that we're seeing in the quality of life of patients. I have patients that they stop taking their pain meds. You know, that was not something that we saw before with chemotherapy.
6: So that's something that actually patients have told me, too.
3: Are there implications for people with other kinds of cancers, Yuki?
6: Yeah, there are. I mean, the same genetic mechanism that drives almost all these pancreatic cancers also drives some lung and colorectal cancers. A smaller percentage, but still significant. So clinical trials are underway to see if patients might benefit from this as well.
3: How much is this drug going to cost?
6: Oh, it's expensive, you know, like most cancer drugs. Revolution Medicine says the wholesale price is nearly $40,000 a month.
3: Yowzers.
6: But how much patients actually pay will depend on the particulars of their insurance situation, of course.
3: That's NPR's Yuki Noguchi. Thanks.
6: Thanks.
17: Coyote vs. Acme is finally set for its full theatrical release tomorrow. 3 years ago, Warner Brothers Discovery shelved the release of this live-action Looney Tunes film despite it being 100% complete. Our colleagues from The Indicator, Sam Yellowhorse Kessler and Waylon Wong, spoke to the film's producer about the movie's Sisyphean path to the big screen.
9: Hollywood producer Chris DeFaria first got into show business as a kid.
10: I was the voice of Peppermint Patty in the Peanuts TV shows.
11: Years later, Chris went on to produce big-budget movies like Gravity and Mad Max Fury Road, but he's always had a soft spot for animation.
10: I often say that, look, live-action movies are seeking often an objective truth. Animation really is pursuing an emotional truth.
9: Chris saw movies like Who Framed Roger Rabbit, which blended live-action and animation, as an inspiration. He went on to become one of the founders of Warner Brothers' current animation division. And around 7 years ago, when Warner Brothers first floated the idea of a Wile E. Coyote movie, Chris was really excited to get on board.
11: The movie was based off of a New Yorker humor piece where Coyote sues the Acme company. In the movie, Coyote's lawyer is a personal injury attorney who says Acme's faulty products have harmed his client.
9: And as the producer of Coyote vs. Acme, Chris's job was to line up all the talent, hire a writer for the script, an artist to make the storyboards. And part of that plan is thinking through the budget and expected box office.
10: The economics of the movie business are curious. The studios definitely greenlight a movie, and particularly approve the budget of the movie, based on their best projections about what it will make. Also, is a really important component of this process, and that's the gut and the willingness to take risk.
11: In 2021, things were not feeling quite so magical at Warner. It had announced a merger with Discovery to become Warner Brothers Discovery, and David Zaslav, the CEO of the new media conglomerate, was inheriting a studio laden with debt.
9: He also inherited the films in progress at Warner Brothers. Now, typically, new studio heads will try and make the best of the movies that are already in the works when they take over.
11: Chris says he was told there was a financial reason that Coyote vs. Acme was axed back in 2023, but he doesn't know how much money was involved in the decision. Like he said before, the economics of movie making are curious. It's part spreadsheets, part guts.
10: In my history of working in Hollywood, I'd never seen a movie that was shelved this way.
9: Flash forward to 2025, there were rumors that Coyote vs. Acme might get picked up by this little upstart called Ketchup Entertainment. This is their model. They swoop in after a movie is done and arrange for its wide release.
11: In March of 2025, Ketchup did end up purchasing the film to the tune of $50 million and agreed to release it to theaters. Chris found out while getting coffee in his car.
10: And I just kept thinking, is this even possible? Oh my God, I can't believe the journey this has been on is coming to an end. And it might work out.
9: The best explanation Chris can come up with for what happened to the film is that it might have been too odd of a movie to know how to market. But he says that Coyote vs. Acme delivers on the emotions that he and his team wanted.
10: They were hope, surprise, and emotion. And the movie delivered all these three things in a really great way. And so did the journey we all went on.
9: Hope, surprise, emotion, and maybe just a little bit of good old-fashioned TNT.
11: That's all, folks. Waylon Wong.
9: Samuel Horst Kessler, NPR News.
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6: From NPR News, this is All Things Considered. I'm Adrian Florido.
7: And I'm Elsa Chang. Closing arguments were heard today in the murder trial of Lindsay Clancy. She is the Massachusetts woman who is charged with killing her three children in 2023. The trial lasted about 5 weeks, and it has attracted international attention on postpartum mental health. Deborah Becker from member station WBUR has been covering the trial and joins us now from Plymouth, Massachusetts. Hi, Deborah.
8: Hi there.
7: Okay, so I understand the defense is arguing what's known as the insanity defense. How did they lay that out in closing remarks today?
8: Well, defense attorney Kevin Reddington said Lindsay Clancy was experiencing postpartum psychosis and should not be held criminally responsible for strangling her three children, who were 5 years old, 3 years old, and 8 months old. Now, postpartum psychosis is a potentially dangerous psychiatric emergency that can be treated, but is often misdiagnosed.
9: This young lady did nothing wrong in her life. She was a nurse, a daughter, a wife, and a darn good mother.
8: And Reddington says, and the medical records show, that Clancy repeatedly sought help for her mental health and had expressed thoughts of harming herself. Reddington says, and the medical records show, that Clancy repeatedly sought help for her mental health and had expressed thoughts of harming her.

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7: From NPR News, this is All Things Considered. I'm Adrienne Florida.
8: And I'm Elsa Chang. A federal judge today heard a new challenge to an effort to put President Trump's name back on the Kennedy Center. Earlier this year, the same judge ruled that only Congress can rename the institution. Now, the Kennedy Center board says that it is not renaming the building, but it does want to put Trump's name back on the facade to recognize him for fundraising and making renovations. Well, today, the judge questioned that plan, but he also raised concerns about whether he has the authority to stop the plan while his earlier ruling is being appealed. Democratic Representative Joyce Beatty of Ohio is challenging that plan in court and joins us now. Welcome back to All Things Considered.
9: Hi, and thank you.
8: Okay, so just to recap, the judge we're talking about here has already ruled that the Kennedy Center cannot be renamed for President Trump, but the board says it's not doing that. It only wants to put in an inscription on the building that reads, "Restored and renovated by President Donald J. Trump." Tell us why even that inscription violates the law, in your opinion.
9: Well, certainly it does violate the law because it is unlawful. The law is very clear that you cannot change what Congress has already passed. But here's the other thing about it. Think about what you just read. Past tense, restored. Past tense for the future and renovated. So when the judge asked about that and said it didn't make sense because he asked about the dollars that would be raised and then Trump's own attorneys said that amount was zero. So how can you say what you've done for the future when you've not raised any money? But the bottom line is it was a way to try to work around the law. And that's just what they were trying to do today on every issue that came up. They didn't, in my opinion, have clear answers to address. That's just what they were trying to do today on every issue that came up. They didn't, in my opinion,

eastern town of Qamishli in March. Preparations for upcoming Kurdish celebrations were everywhere, even as residents worried what would come next. This year, the new Syrian government forces took back territory from the Kurds. Soon, oil fields that had been under Kurdish control, secured by U.S. forces, were sending oil to Damascus. Shara has pledged to give Kurds, the country's biggest ethnic minority, more rights in the new Syria. Jane Araf, NPR News, Amman.

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5: This is Rodney Stepp, and you're listening to Echoes of Indiana Avenue. Welcome to my neighborhood, The Avenue. I grew up here in the heart of Naptown's Black community. I'll be sharing the sounds and stories of the people that made The Avenue great. Welcome back to The Avenue. On this week's show, we're celebrating the 90th anniversary of the birth of the late Fort Wayne, Indiana jazz pianist Jack Wilson. Jack rose to prominence in the 1960s with his warm, lyrical, and swinging piano sound. His style blended hard bop with a soulful and sometimes bluesy touch. Throughout his career, Jack worked with some of the most significant figures in American music, from Dinah Washington to Lee Morgan and Roy Ayers. And he issued classic records as a bandleader for labels including Atlantic and Blue Note. Jack also worked closely with Naptown jazz legends like Monk Montgomery and Henry Kane. Join us for the next hour as we explore Jack Wilson's recordings with the Jazz Masters of Indiana Avenue. We'll start with a track from Jack's 1964 album, The Two Sides of Jack Wilson. That record was issued on Atlantic Records and featured Naptown's Leroy Vinegar on bass. This is Jack Wilson with The End of a Love Affair.